left unsaid is for whom and for what soldiers have died for. The rhetoric is always about some noble cause or altruistic impulse which drives our country into battle. If people knew the truth and some history, perhaps they'd be less likely to march off to war. Too much fear

0: Brooklyn in 1922. His parents were poor immigrants. During World War II, he saw combat duty as an Air Force bombardier. After the war, he went to Columbia University on the GI Bill. He was among the first to oppose U.S. aggression in Indochina. A principled opponent of imperialism and militarism, he was an advocate for nonviolent civil disobedience. He spoke and marched against the U.S. wars on Afghanistan and Iraq. His masterpiece, A People's History of the United States, continues to sell in huge numbers. Among his many other books are A Power Governments Cannot Suppress and Original Zin, a collection of interviews I did with him. Witty, erudite, generous, and loved by many, Howard Zinn passed away in 2010. This classic from the AR Archives was recorded at the University of Wisconsin at Madison in March 1991, shortly after the end of the first Gulf War.
1: I suppose because I think that the great danger of what has just happened is what the administration wanted to happen, and that is to fight a war that would make war acceptable once more. The Vietnam War gave war a bad name, and the people who lead this country have been trying ever since to find a war that would give war a good name. And they think they found it. And I think it's important for us to sort of sit back and think about not just the Gulf War, not just the Vietnam War, not just this or that war, but just think about the problem of war, you know, of just and unjust war. We've had all these conferences. Remember those Hague, all of you who were around at the beginning of the 20th century, remember the Hague conferences and the Geneva conferences of the 1930s limiting the techniques of war, because you can't do away with war. All you can do is make war more moral. Einstein went to one of these conferences. I don't know how many of you know that. We like to bring up things that people don't know. I mean, what is scholarship anyway? But Einstein was horrified at World War I, as so many were. Right? Oh, you know, that great war for democracy, for freedom, to end all wars, etc., etc., etc. 10 million men die on the battlefield in World War I, and nobody at the end of it understands why, or what for. World War I gave war a bad name until World War II came along. But Einstein was horrified by World War I. And devoted a lot of his time to thinking about it, worrying about it. He went to this conference in Geneva, which was discussing, and he thought they were discussing disarmament. He thought they were there to do away with the weapons of war, and therefore to prevent war. Instead, when he went to this conference, he found all these representatives of various countries discussing what kind of weapons would be suitable and what kind of weapons needed to be prohibited. What were good weapons and bad weapons, just weapons and unjust weapons? And Einstein then did something which nobody ever expected, but he did something really uncharacteristic. He called a press conference, and the whole international press was there, came because Einstein was, well, he was Einstein. You know. And they came, and he told this press conference how horrified he was by what he had heard at this international conference. And he said, "One does not make wars less likely by formulating rules of warfare. War cannot be humanized. It can only be abolished." Well, we still have that problem.

0: of just wars and unjust wars, of unjust wars taking place, and then another war takes place which looks better, has a better rationale, is easier to defend, and so now we're confronted with a just war, and now war is made palatable again. And so now the attempt is put Vietnam behind us in that unjust war, and now we have a just war, or at least a quick one, and a real smashing victory. I had a student a couple of years ago who wrote who was writing something about war. I don't know why a student of mine should write about war, but she said, I guess wars are like wines. She says, there are good years and bad years. She said, but war is not like wine. War is like cyanide. One drop and you're dead. I thought that was good. You know. Well, what often is behind this business of we can't do anything about war, and war is inevitable, and be realistic, accept it, and just try to fool around with the edges of it. Of course, we see how successful they've been at humanizing the means of war with all these conferences. One of the things that's behind it, I think, is a very prevalent notion, something you hear a lot when people begin discussing war. You know, 14 minutes into any discussion of war, somebody says, it's human nature. Don't you hear that a lot? And you just get a group of people together to discuss war, and at some point or other, somebody will say, it's human nature. You see. Of course, there's no evidence for whatever evidence you could produce to see what human nature is, genetic evidence, biological evidence. There's no evidence that this is human nature. All we have is historical evidence. I mean, there's no biological evidence, no genetic evidence, no anthropological evidence. You know, the anthropological evidence, look at these primitive tribes and what they do. These tribes are fierce. These tribes are gentle. And it's just not clear at all. What seems clear, all you can tell, and what about history? Well, sure, there's a history of wars, and there's also a history of kindness. But it's like the newspapers and the historians, right? What they dwell on. They dwell on wars, and they dwell on cruelties, and they dwell on the bestial things that people do to one another, and they don't dwell a lot on the magnificent things that people do for one another in everyday life or, again and again. It seems to me it only takes a little bit of thought to realize that if wars came out of human nature, came out of some spontaneous urge to kill. Then why is it that governments have to go to such tremendous lengths to mobilize populations to go to war? I mean, it seems so obvious, doesn't it? They really have to work at it. They have to dredge up enormous numbers of reasons. They have to inundate the airwaves with these reasons. They have to bombard people with the slogans and statements, and then, in case people aren't really persuaded, they have to threaten them. They have to draft them. If they haven't persuaded enough people to go into the armed forces, then they have to draft them into the armed forces. Of course, the persuasion into the armed forces also includes a certain amount of economic persuasion. You make sure you have a very poor underclass in society so that you give people a choice between starving or going into the military. But if persuasion doesn't work and enticements don't work, then, anybody who doesn't want to sign up for the draft, or anybody who goes into the army and decides to leave, is going to be court-martialed and go to prison. They have to go to great lengths to get people to go to war. They work very hard at it. What's interesting also is that they have to make moral appeals. I mean, that should say something about human nature. If there is something to be said about human nature, it must suggest that there must be some, there must be some moral element in human nature. Granted that human beings are capable of all sorts of terrible things, human beings are capable of all sorts of wonderful things, but there must be something in human beings which makes them respond to moral appeals. Most humans don't respond to appeals to go to war on the basis of, let's go and kill, you know. No, let's go and free somebody. Let's go and establish democracy. Let's go and topple this tyrant, you know. Let's do this so that wars will finally come to an end, yes. Most people are not like Theodore Roosevelt. You know. No, just before the Spanish-American War, Theodore Roosevelt said to a friend, in strict confidence, I should welcome almost any war, for I think this country needs one. Well, no moral appeal there, right? Just, we need a war, you know, just... You may know that George Bush, when he entered the White House, took the portrait that Reagan had put up there to sort of inspire him, a portrait of Calvin Coolidge. Did you know that Reagan put a portrait of Calvin Coolidge up there? Because he knew that Calvin Coolidge is one of the most inspiring people in the history of this country, you see. And... Coolidge had said, you know, the business of America is business. And Bush took down the portrait of Calvin Coolidge and put up the portrait of Theodore Roosevelt. I don't want to make too much of this. But I will. Because I felt what Theodore Roosevelt said, Bush might just well have said. Bush wanted war. Every step in the development of this Persian Gulf war indicated from the moment, you know, that the invasion of Kuwait was announced, everything that Bush did fits in perfectly with the fact that Bush wanted war. He was determined to have war. He was determined not to prevent this war from taking place. And you can just tell this by from the very beginning, no negotiations, no compromise, right? No, what was that ugly word? Linkage. Bush made linkage the kind of word that made you tremble. You know, I always thought that things were linked, naturally. That everybody was linked, that things were, issues were linked. I thought even that the countries in the Middle East were somehow linked, and that the issues in the Middle East were somehow linked, but no negotiations, no linkage, no compromise, right? He sends Baker to meet, that's a long trip to Geneva, and you wonder. And people got excited. Baker's going to meet the foreign minister of Iraq, Tarkasides, in Geneva. What are they going to do? Bush says, no negotiation. Well, why are you going? I mean, you know, are you a frequent flyer? Amazing. No negotiation right up to the end. You know, who knows if Saddam Hussein, in any of those, you know, overtures that were made on negotiation, how serious he was or what would have happened. But the fact is there were overtures that came, yes, even from Saddam Hussein. There were overtures that came, and they were absolutely and totally neglected. One came through a former member of the Foreign Service of the United States who brought it personally from the Middle East and gave it to Snowcroft, and one of the Crofts, and he gave it to well, he's you know, one of the security advisors to Bush, and he gave it to him. No response at all. No, it's Bush wanted this war. But as I say, there aren't a lot of people, fortunately, like Theodore Roosevelt and Bush. Most people do not want war, and most people, if they are going to support a war, have to be given reasons that have to do with morality, that have to do with right and wrong, with justice and lack of justice, with tyranny and opposing tyranny. But I think it's important to take a look at the process by which populations are, as this one was in a very short time, brought to support a war. A process which took a nation which, on the eve of war, you remember in the surveys before January 15, 16, the surveys all showed that the American public was divided half and half, 46% to 47% or whatever, on the issue of should we use force to solve this problem in the Middle East, and it was half and half. And then, of course, after the bombs started falling on Iraq, then it suddenly became 75% and 80%. What is this process of persuasion? It seems to me we should take a look at the elements of that, because it's important to know that, to be able to deal with it, and to talk about it, and to talk to people about it, especially since that 80% or 85%, or now they report 89.3% or whatever, you know those things. It must be a very shallow percentage. It must be very thin. I think it must be very temporary. It can be made more temporary than it is, but it must be shallow, because half of those people before the bombs fell did not believe in the use of force. And public opinion, as we know, is very volatile. So to look at the elements by which people are persuaded, it seems to me, is to begin to think about how to talk to that, at least that 50%, and maybe more soon, of the country that is willing to reconsider whether this war was really a just and necessary and right war, and two, whether any war in our time can be just and necessary and right. I think one of the elements that goes into this process of persuasion is the sort of the starting point that, well, the United States is we're a good society. You know, and since we're a good society, our wars are good. That if we're a good society, and so we're going to do good things. We do good things at home. We have a Bill of Rights, and we have color television, and there are lots of good things you can say if you leave out enough. But it's like Athens, right? Ancient Athens, right? Oh, Athens goes to war against Sparta. Well, Athens must be on the right side, because Athens is a better society than Sparta. There's more culture there. And sure, you have to overlook a few things about ancient Athens, like slavery. But still, it really is a better society. And so the notion is, well, Athens fights Sparta is probably a good war. But you have to overlook things. You have to do a very selective job of analyzing your own society before you come to the conclusion that yours is so good a society adorned goodness must spill over into everything you do, including everything you do to other people abroad. And what is required, it seems to me, is, in the case of the United States as the good society doing good things in the world, is simply to look at a bit of history. It's only if you were born yesterday And also, if today you don't look around very sharply, that you can come to the conclusion that we are so good a society that you can take the word of the government that any war we get into will be a right and a just war. But it doesn't take too much looking into American history to see that, well, we have a long history of aggression. Talk about naked aggression. A long history of naked aggression in this country. I mean, how did we get so big? I mean, we started out as a thin band of colonies along the East Coast, and soon we were at the Pacific, and soon, right, we were expanding. It's not a biological thing where you just expand, you know. No, we expanded by force, by conquest, by aggression. I'm sure it says Florida Purchase on those little maps that we used to have in elementary school, the maps with colors on them, blue for Florida Purchase, orange for Mexican Cession. A purchase, just a business deal. Nothing about Andrew Jackson going into Florida and killing a number of people in order to persuade the Spaniards to sell Florida to us, although no money actually passed hands, but we'll ignore that, you see. Yeah. Mexican Cession. Mexico ceded California and Colorado and New Mexico and Arizona. They ceded all of that to us. Why? Good neighbors. Latin American hospitality. You know, ceded to us. I mean, there was a war, a Mexican war, a war which we provoked, which President Polk planned for in advance, as so many of these wars are planned for in advance, and then suddenly an incident takes place. They say, oh, wow, an incident took place. We've got to go to war. You know, which is what happened. And that was also a fairly short war and a decisive victory, and soon we had 40% of Mexico, right? And it's all ours, California and all of that, you see. Law, expansion, the Louisiana Purchase. I remember how proud I was way back when I first looked at that map and I saw Louisiana Purchase, double the size of my country, you see. And it was just by purchase. It was an empty space, you see, and we just bought it, and nothing. I really didn't learn anything. They didn't tell me when they gave me that stuff in my history class. They didn't tell me that there were Indians living in that territory of the Louisiana Purchase, and if those Indians had to be fought in battle after battle, war after war, they had to be killed, they had to be exterminated, their buffalo herds, their means of subsistence had to be destroyed, their culture, they had to be driven out of that territory so that, yes, the Louisiana Purchase could be ours and so on. It's a long history of expansion in the United States, of course, and then we begin to go overseas, right? And then there's right, that brief period in American history, the period that, you know, textbooks call that honest moment of the textbook when it has a chapter called The Age of Imperialism, 1898 to 1903. there, too, we went into Cuba to save the Cubans. Really? That's what we, right? We are always helping people, always saving people from somebody, you know. So we went in and we saved the Cubans from Spain and, of course, immediately planted our military bases and our corporations in Cuba. And then, of course, there was Puerto Rico, a few shells fired, and Puerto Rico is ours, and in the meantime, Teddy Roosevelt is swimming out into the Pacific, right, after the Philippines, right, and which, you know, not contiguous to the United States. Well, you know, people didn't know. McKinley didn't know. He didn't know where the Philippines were, you know. And Senator Beveridge of Indiana said, "The Philippines not contiguous to the United States? Our Navy will make it contiguous." You know. The history of expansion, yes, of aggression, yes. And continuing, we become a world power, right? A world power. In around 1905, 1906, 1907, the first books began to appear about American history, the first books which used that phrase, America as a world power. And that, in fact, was what we intended to do, to become a world power. We were becoming a world power, but it took World War I, and then it took World War II, and we kept moving up. And the old imperial powers were being shoved out of the way one by one. And in World War II, now the Middle East comes in. In World War II, Saudi Arabia becomes one of our friendly places. The English are going to be pushed out more and more out of this oil territory, and the Americans are going to come in, you know. And of the seven sisters, the seven great oil corporations, five of them are going to be American. Maybe one will be British, and so on. And in the years after World War II, of course, yes, the Soviet Union is the other great power, but we are expanding, and we are our influence is growing, and our military bases are spreading all over the world, and we are intervening wherever we can to make sure that things go our way. And while it's thought that anti-communism, you know, with the Soviet Union, the other great superpower, while it's thought that anti-communism was the central motive for the American foreign policy in the post-war period, I think it's more accurate to say that the problem was not communism, the problem was independence of American power. Because it didn't matter really whether a country was turning communist or not. It mattered that a country was showing independence and not falling in line with what the United States conceived of as its responsibility as a world power. And so, you know, when in 1953 the government in Iran was overthrown and Mossadegh came into power, and he was not a communist, but he was a nationalist. And he was a nationalist also because he nationalized the oil. That is intolerable. Those things are intolerable, just as Arbenz in Guatemala the following year, right? He's not a communist. Well, he's little left of center, maybe a few socialist ideas. Maybe he talks to communists, you see, but he's not a communist. But he nationalizes United Fruit Lands. That's intolerable. He offers to pay them. Well, that proves he's not a communist. He's certainly not a real revolutionary. A real revolutionary wouldn't pay a cent to United Fruit. I wouldn't. You see. I've always considered myself a real revolutionary because I wouldn't pay a cent to anybody like United Fruit. No.
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0: He offered to pay United Fruit. He offered to pay them the price of their land, the price that they had declared for tax purposes. You see. Sorry, that won't go. And so the CIA goes to work and overthrows the Arbenz government. And the Allende government in Chile, also not a communist government, but, there's a little Marxism, a little socialism, quite a lot of civil liberties and freedom of the press and so on, but independence, more independent of the United States than the other governments of Chile, a government that's not going to be friendly to Anaconda Copper and IT&T and the other corporations of the United States that have always had their way in Latin America. That's the real problem. That history of expansion, of intervention, not even to talk about Vietnam and Laos and Cambodia, not to talk about all the tyrants that we kept in power, of all the aggressions, not just that we committed, but the aggressions that we watched other countries commit and stood silently by because we approved of those aggressions. The record of the United States in dealing with naked aggression in the world, looking at a little bit of history, is so shocking, so abysmal, that nobody with any sense of history could possibly accept the argument that we were now sending troops into the Middle East because the U.S. government is morally outraged at the invasion of another country. And is that Bush's heart goes out to the people of Kuwait who are suffering under oppression. Bush's heart, of course, never went out to the people of El Salvador, suffering under the oppression of a government which we were supplying with arms again and again, and where tens and tens and tens of thousands of people were being killed. His heart never went out to those people. Or the people in Guatemala, again, whose governments we were supplying with arms, and it's a long list. It's a moral appeal based on people's forgetting of history and based on the ability of the mass media and the administration to obliterate history, certainly not to bring it up. Talk about the responsibility of the press. Does the press have no responsibility to teach any history to the people who read its newspaper columns? To remind people of what has happened 5 years ago, 10 years ago, 20 years ago, 40 years ago? Was the press also born yesterday and has forgotten everything that has happened before last week? The press complained about military censorship. But, of course, the big problem was not military censorship. The big problem was self-censorship. That was the big problem with the press. The big problem was, yeah. Of course, another element in this process of persuasion is to create a Manichaean situation, good versus evil, with, I've just talked about the good, us, right? But then you also have to present the other as total evil and as the only evil. Now, granted, Saddam Hussein is, I believe, an evil guy. I say that softly. But he is. I mean, no question about it. Most heads of government are, you say. But he is. But it's not necessary, if you want to bring a nation to war against an evil person, it's not enough to say this person is evil. You have to cordon him off from all the other tyrants of the world, all the other evil leaders of government, in order to establish that this is the one tyrant of the world whom we have to get. He is responsible for the trouble in the world, you see. And if we can only get him, and there's some vague notion, if we can only get him, we will solve our problem just as a few years ago, if we could only get Noriega, we'll solve the drug trade problem. Well, we got Noriega, and it's obvious we've solved the drug trade problem, you see. But it's the demonization is necessary, the creation of this one evil, shutting out everything, shutting out Syria, shutting out Turkey, shutting out Egypt, shutting out Saudi Arabia, not letting people aware of, and I didn't see the media pay any attention to this, to the latest reports of Amnesty International, which, and if you read the reports of the 1990 report of Amnesty International, and you read, they have a few pages, on each country, a lot of countries, they have a few pages on Iraq, on Iran, on Turkey, on Syria, on Saudi Arabia, on Kuwait, on Israel. You look through those pages, and all those countries that I have just named show, with differences in degree and so on, but they all show the same pattern of treatment of people who are dissenters, dissidents, troublemakers in their own country. With Israel, of course, it's the Palestinians, although Israel has a more freer atmosphere in the non-occupied territories, but in the occupied territories, Israel behaves toward the occupied territories the way Saudi Arabia behaves towards its own people, and the way Syria behaves towards its own people, the way Turkey behaves towards its own people. And that is, you see the same pattern in the Amnesty International reports, the same words appearing again and again. Imprisonment without trial, detention without communication with the outside world, torture, killing for all of these countries. But you have to, if you want to make war on one of them, you single one out, blot out the others, even use them as allies, and forget about their record, right? And then you go in, and you persuade people that, we're against tyranny, aren't we? We're against brutality, aren't we? And this is the personification of it. This is the repository of all the evil there is in the world. Now, there were times, I'm sure, when people talked that way. Yes, why are we at war? We've got to get him. And that's what people kept. We've got to get Saddam Hussein. What about the whole world? Saddam Hussein. Got to get him. I would like to get him. I would like to get all of them, you see. But I'm not willing to kill 100,000 or 500,000 or a million people to get rid of them. I think we have to find ways to get rid of tyrants that don't involve mass slaughter. That's our problem. It was very easy to talk about the brutality, because governments are brutal, and some governments are more brutal than others. Saddam Hussein is particularly brutal, and it's true. And so we talk, but Saddam Hussein uses chemical weapons and gas. That kept coming up. I remember hearing Congressman Stephen Solars, the great war hawk of this period, right? Saddam Hussein used gas. Saddam Hussein, right, used chemical warfare. True, ugly and brutal. And what about us? We used napalm in Vietnam. We used Agent Orange, which is chemical warfare. I don't know how you characterize napalm. We use cluster bombs. And we used this just recently in Iraq. Cluster bombs are not designed to knock down military hardware. Cluster bombs are anti-personnel weapons, which shoot out these thousands of little pellets which embed themselves in people's body. When I was in North Vietnam during the Vietnam War, I saw the x-rays of kids lying in hospital beds with these, showing the pellets in the various organs of their body, you see. That's what cluster bombs are. But gas, no. Chemical weapons, no. Napalm, yes. Cluster bombs, yes. White phosphorus, yes. Agent Orange, yes, you know. And they're going to kill people by gas. We're going to kill people by blowing them up. You see, you can tell who is the, right, cruel wager of war and who is the gentlemanly wager of war. Well, you can persuade people of that if you simply don't mention things or don't remind. Now, once you remind people of these things, they remember. If you remind people about napalm, they remember. If you tell them, you know, the newspapers haven't told you about the cluster of bombs, they, oh, yes, that's true. People aren't beastly and vicious and accept, no, but when information is withheld from them and when they're bombarded, yes, the American population was bombarded in this war the way the Iraqi population was bombarded. You know, really, it was a war against us, a war of lies and disinformation and omission of history. That kind of war, overwhelming and devastating, waged here in the United States while that war was being waged over there. Another element in this process of persuasion is simply to take what seems like a just cause and then turn it into a just war. There's this interesting jump that takes place between just cause and just war. As a cause may be just, yes, you know, it's wrong for Saddam Hussein to go into Kuwait. It's wrong for this to happen. It's wrong for that to happen. But the question is, does it then immediately follow that if the cause is just, if an injustice has been committed, that the proper response to that is war? It's that leap of logic that needs to be absolutely avoided. So North Korea invades South Korea in 1950. It's unjust. It's wrong. It's a just cause. What do? You go to war. You wage war for 3 years. You kill 1 million Koreans. And at the end of the 3 years, where are you? Where you were before. North Korea is still a dictatorship. South Korea is still a dictatorship. Only 1 million people are dead. And you can see this again and again, just, you know, jumping from a just cause to an overwhelming use of violence to presumably rectify this just cause, which it never does. I mean, what war does is start, even if it starts with an injustice, it multiplies the injustice. If it starts on the basis of violence, it multiplies the violence. It starts on the basis of defending yourself against brutality, and you end up becoming a brute. I mean, you see this in World War II, the best of wars, right? The war that gave war such a good name that they've used it as a metaphor ever since to justify every war that has taken place since World War II. All you have to do in order to justify war is to mention World War II, mention Churchill, mention Munich, use the word appeasement, right? And, oh, that's all you need is to take the glow of that good war, you see, and spread it over any ugly act that you are now committing in order to justify it. But, you know, World War II had good cause, a good cause, just cause against fascism. I volunteered, and I went into the Air Force, and I became a bombardier in the Air Force, and I dropped bombs on Germany, on France, on Czechoslovakia, on Hungary. And I thought it was a just cause. And so it seemed a just cause, therefore you drop bombs. Really. And it wasn't until after the war, really, that I thought about this and thought about and studied it and went back to visit a little town in France that I and a lot of the Air Force had bombed, had in fact dropped napalm on. The first use of napalm that I know of was this mission that we flew a few weeks before the end of World War II. We had no idea what it was. They said, oh, it's a new type of thing you're carrying in your bomb bay. We went over and just bombed the hell out of a few thousand German soldiers who were hanging around a town in France waiting for the war to end. They weren't doing anything. So we obliterated them and obliterated the French town near Bordeaux on the Atlantic coast of France. I thought about that. I thought about Dresden. And I thought about, you know, the deliberate bombing of civilian populations in Germany, the deliberate bombing of civilian populations in Tokyo. 80,000, 90,000, 100,000 people die in one night of bombing after our outrage, our absolute outrage at the beginning of World War II when Hitler bombed Coventry and Rotterdam and 1,000 people were killed. How inhuman bomb civilian populations. By the end of World War II, we'd become brutalized. Hiroshima, Nagasaki, and even after Hiroshima and Nagasaki. I have a friend in Japan who was a teenager when the war ended in World War II. He lived in Osaka, and he remembers very distinctly that on August 14th, which was 5 days after the bomb dropped on Nagasaki, right? On Hiroshima, August 6th, on Nagasaki, August 9th, the Japanese agreed to surrender on August 15th, because after Nagasaki, it was very clear, it was just a matter of days, they were about to surrender. But on August 14th, 1,000 planes flew over Japan and dropped bombs on Japanese cities. And he remembers on August 14th, when everybody thought, the war is over, he remembers the bombers coming over his city of Osaka and dropping bombs. And he remembers going through the streets and through the corpses in the streets and finding leaflets also dropped along with the bombs saying, "The war is over." Just causes can lead you to think then that everything you then do is just. I suppose I've come to the conclusion that war, by its nature being the indiscriminate and mass killing of large numbers of people, cannot be justified for any political cause, any ideological cause, any territorial boundary, any tyranny, any aggression. No, tyrannies, aggressions, all of these things, injustices, of course they have to be dealt with. No appeasement. You know, they give us this multiple choice. Appeasement or war? You know, come on. You mean to say between appeasement and war there aren't 1,000 other possibilities? Is human ingenuity so defunct? You know, have we surrendered all? Is our intelligence so lacking that we cannot devise ways of dealing with tyranny and injustice without killing huge numbers of people? You know, it's like the police. The only way you can deal with a speeding motorist is to take him out of his car and beat the hell out of him and fracture his skull in 10 different places. You know, it's a sickness of our time. Somehow at the beginning of it, at the start of it, is some notion of justness and rightness. But that process has to be examined, has to be reconsidered. And I think if people do think about it and reconsider it, yes, they have second thoughts about it. Well, it's one of the elements of this process of persuasion is simply to play on people's need for community, people's need for national unity, right? What better way to get national unity than around a war? See, it's much easier, it's simpler, it's quicker, right? And, of course, it's better for the people who run the country to get national unity around the war than to get national unity around giving free medical care to everybody in the country, you see. But surely we could build national unity. We could create a sense of national purpose. We could have people hanging out yellow ribbons for the doing away with unemployment and homelessness. We could do what is done when any group of people decides and the word goes out and when the airwaves are used to unite people to help one another instead of to kill one another. It could be done, you see. People do want to be part of a larger community, and what the war makers do is to take advantage of that. Yes, very moral and decent need for community and unity and being part of a whole and to use it for the most terrible of purposes. But it can be used the other way, too. I'm suggesting, the reason I've gone into this, what I see as this process of persuasion and the elements of persuasion is because I think all of them are undoable. History can be learned. Facts can be brought into. People can be made to rethink. People can be reminded of things that they already know. People do have common sense. And when they are taken away briefly from this kind of hysteria which is created in a time of war. I can only describe what happened in these last few months as a kind of national hysteria which was created by the government and collaborated in by the media. But when that you have an opportunity to lift the veil of that hysteria and people take people away from under it and talk to people, then you see the possibilities. And when you appeal to people's sense of proportion, what is more important? What are the things we have to do? People know that there are things that have to be done to make life better. People know that our water and our air and that the planet is in danger in some way. And that is far more serious than even getting Saddam Hussein out of Kuwait. You know? Far more serious. I think people also maybe are aware in some dim way, every once in a while I think of it, I imagine other people must think of it too, that here it is, 1991. We're coming to the end of the century, right? We should be able, by the end of this century, to eliminate war as a way of solving international disputes. We should, by the end of the century, sort of have decided, people all over the world, that we're going to use our energy and our resources to create a new world order, but not his new world order, not the new world order of war, but a new world order in which people help one another, in which we divide the wealth of the world, this enormous wealth of the world, divided in humane and rational ways. It's possible to do that. So I'm just suggesting that we sort of think about that and feel that there's something that needs to be done, something that can be done, and that we can all participate in. Thank you.
1: That was Howard Zinn on Just and Unjust Wars. This classic from the AR archives was recorded at the University of Wisconsin at Madison in 1991. Howard Zinn, legendary historian and advocate for nonviolence, died in 2010 at the age of 87. He was an integral part of alternative radio, and I was honored to be his friend. His words inspire many the world over. He said, "We don't have to wait for some grand utopian future. To live now as human beings should live, in defiance of all that is bad around us, is in itself a marvelous victory." 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Series theme music is performed by the Kronos Quartet from Pieces of Africa. Joe Ritchie is our general manager and editor. I'm David Barsamyan. Thank you for listening. 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

Well, good evening, folks. It's Misha Kathleen Augustoshe Schulte Gale, and I have a fun show for you this evening. We started off with Moores and McCumber because this evening I'm featured. Well, I love to start off with Moores and McCumber dancing to the sounds anyway. As you know, it's a bit of a theme song for me. But this evening I'm featuring the St. James concert series in Dingle has started up. It started in May, and I'm going to be playing for you the artists that have played so far in Dingle this year. And James and Court, Moores and McCumber, just played there on Monday night. So here's to you, lads. Hope you're having the best time. I know you are. So tonight we'll be hearing from Nicole Nee Devlon and Kyle McCauley. I couldn't find anything from John Brown on YouTube. Anyway, moving on. Owen Dagnan, who puts on the series, and he plays with all of the artists each week. The concerts are actually Monday, Wednesday, and Friday evenings. And it's a beautiful place. Again, if you're ever in Dingle in the summertime, make sure to put this St. James concert series, the Folk Fest, on your calendar, on your wish list to do. It's a very small space, about 100 people can fit in there, 100 seats. So, and then we'll have Teresa Horgan, Matt Griffin. There's hardly anything from Jeremy out there. I need to get his CD. Aoife and Deirdre Granville, Peter Staunton and Niamh Varian Barry, Maeve Begley, Donna Hennessy. Anyway, Eilish Kennedy and Stephen Coulter. Oh, William Coulter, I beg your pardon, sorry. And yeah, so it'll be some fun stuff. We'll go into right now, folks that just played there, Nicole and Kyle, and we'll hear a few from them. The Torn Jacket, The Old Hag, and then another series from the Cork Folk Festival. So here we go, folks. I hope you enjoy. Thanks so much for listening. Thanks, KGNU, for being here and supporting our Celtic heritage.

Okay, so that was Nicole Devlon and Kyle McCauley. Nicole on the flute. She also plays the concertina, but we didn't hear her on the concertina there. And Kyle, of course, on the guitar. So keeping along with the concert series at St. James, I think we'll go next to Aoife and Deirdre Granville. Aoife's on the flute, I believe it is, and Deirdre's on the harp. Here we go, Aoife and Deirdre.

0: Aoife and Deirdre Granville. I think I have to play you some announcements right now, so let's do that.
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2: 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The NSF NCAR Explorer Series lecture, Flux Art, Experiencing Earth System Science Through Art, will take place at 7 this evening at NCAR in Boulder. 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The historic West Side Walking Tour of Longmont will start at 10 Friday morning. The Cirque Maceo will be in Parker through June 7th, starting Friday night at 7. There will be a Paint a Plane event at 10 Saturday morning in Englewood. 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Detailed information on these events and others, plus how to submit your own event, is available when you click the calendars link at kgnu.org.
0: All right, there you have it. Again, you're listening to KGNU, and this is the Shulta Gale Show. After this, you'll be hearing Natalie with Musica Mundi. I'm not sure if she's coming in here or she'll be in Denver, but we'll find that out a little bit later. Let's go next. We're still at St. James. We'll be at St. James all evening. And let's go next to Tommy O'Sullivan. He'll be doing She Moved Through the Fair. And Tommy is actually the owner of the pub that I minded that winter in, I guess it was maybe 2017, almost 10 years ago now. Gosh, time flies. But God bless Tommy and Sandra. And let's hear one from Tommy.

We lost Tommy. I don't know what happened there, but at any rate, thank you, Tommy, for that little bit of your tune anyway. It just kind of cut off abruptly. Sorry about that, folks. Okay, so moving right along, we have Matt Griffin, Jerry O'Byrne, and Neve Varian Barry with Rosie McKenzie, who's Rose Morrison now. You hear me play Rose on the show quite often. She's a Cape Breton musician, but she and I lived in Dingle at the same time. And it was during that time that this recording was made. It's called The Hunter. And again, it's Rose Morrison, Matt Griffin, Jerry O'Byrne, and Neve Varian Barry. So Rosie will not be at the St. James Church anytime soon that I'm aware of, but Matt, Jerry, and Neve have all already played there this season in the merry month of May. And I think Jerry and Pauline will be playing coming up not too far away. Maybe it's next week, maybe Friday or Monday, but coming right up. Anyhow, here we go with The Hunter.

Jerry O'Byrne from his album Swimming the Horses. That was The Old Coastal. And before that, we heard The Hunter with Rose Morrison, Matt Griffin on guitar, Jerry O'Byrne on this little, it's a it looks like a small guitar, but it's actually a bass. And I remember when Matt first got it and he would bring it into the pub for sessions, and everyone was just astounded by this bass sound that came out of this tiny little guitar. People probably know all about them now, but this was a minute ago, so it was fun at that time to see him with his little... But Jerry O'Byrne was playing it in that case. And then Neve Varian-Barry on fiddle and Rose on fiddle. What shall we hear next? I'm so glad you're listening this evening. Thanks so much for being here, everyone. This is KGNU, and you're tuned in to Shelta Gale. After this program, we'll be hearing Musica Mundi with Natalie. But let's have some more Celtic music from Shelta Gale right now. What do I have next for you? Oh, I have Maeve Begley. And I think her dad, Seamus, is in the background on this one because it's an older recording from 2018, maybe. What is she singing? On Colleen Bawn. And Donna Hennessy's on it. Seamus Begley and Owen Begley, who is her brother. So let's take a little listen to Maeve singing On Colleen Bawn.

I'm probably putting you all to sleep early out there, but let's pick it up a minute here with a couple polkas. This is Seamus Craig's Into Trip to Dingle, and this will be Peter Staunton and Niamh Varian Barry.

0: All right, a couple of polkas there, and now we're going to hear from the St. James series continued on, Eilish Kennedy and William Coulter with Row on Row.
1: The song man is laughing at me now. So I said we'd have a bletherometer, so there wouldn't be blethering too long. So if you do have one of those, just hold your hand up if I'm just... Stop now. Sometimes it's to wait for the lovely guitarist to be in tune. And then I'll probably be out of tune, so it'll ruin everything. Do I want to talk about the song? Well, it's a song that actually William introduced me to a few years ago, and I love it. It's called Row On. It's a kind of a hopeful song. You could take it as being a sad song as well, but I actually think it's a great song of hope. And apparently it was part of a repertoire of songs that crewmen on ships in the 1800s had, a ship called the Three Brothers in particular. And it's nice to think, I think in these days anyway, of something that might just get everybody to sing along together, to forget maybe how desperate their plight is. so it's called a roll on.

Beautiful Eilish, there's dawn beyond the night. Isn't it the truth? May we row on, row on. And interesting fun fact, Eilish and William will be in Santa Cruz on the 13th of June. So if you find yourself in that part of the country, check out, I think the name of the ticket or the venue is Ugly Mug. So if you're in Santa Cruz on the 13th of June and you want to hear Eilish and William, please do. Please tell them I sent you. Natalie's in the house, so I hope you stay tuned for Musica Mundi. And I thank you again ever so much for joining us this evening for Schulte Gale. Thanks so much for listening. And I'm going to go out with Owen Dagnan, his album Lumina. Again, Owen is the lad who puts on, Owen is the lad who puts on the Dingle, the St. James Church Folk Fest in the summer months that we've been playing all the artists from tonight. So let's go out with Owen, and I thank you so much again. Stay tuned for Natalie. All right, and there's nothing in one. Okay.

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Welcome to Musicamundi, 2 hours of music, cultures, and sounds from around the globe.

Johnson, collaborating with Toronto duo Armita, or the duo whose name collectively is Amrita, and the name means nectar of immortality. And the duo is made of tabla player Anita Katakar and Kayla Milmine, saxophone. Nice evening to sit back, enjoy the music, and do feel free to reach out. 303-442-4242 or dj@kgnu.org.

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0: If you'd like to comment on anything you heard on KGNU, leave us a comment by calling 303-447-9911. 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

Tutu imina rabu kiu, umu kumuhi mana setesiu, ina ngabi tura sa besi kena tiandu lu hangisi.

And we're listening to Kyan Kane, V. Adi Emwa. At the backside from K. Frimpongo and his Cuban Fiestas, Ghanaian legend Alhaji K. Frimpong, from 1939 to 2005, is responsible for some of the most innovative high life music ever recorded. And this is off the, I think it's a newly released album of old music from called the Blue Album. We also heard from Dama Lee and playing a fusion of South African pop and local Madagascar traditions. This is the Fahisa album. And Songhoi Blues is a desert blues music group from Timbuktu, Mali. And this is the tune they played was Boro Tere from the Heritage album. Before that, La Jeune from David Walters, a Maasai-based composer, guitarist, vocalist, who has long created music that transcends fixed borders, with a special interest in reinventing his Afro-Caribbean ancestry. This is off a relatively new album, Thai Love. Right at the top, Sundance from Shiva Nova off the Rough Guide to the Asian Underground. Thank you for tuning into Musica Mundi tonight here at KGNU. If you happen to be in Fort Collins this Saturday, May 30th, there'll be a Global Sounds Festival in Old Town Square from noon to 6:30, featuring The Wailers, Dengue Fever, Ritmo, Casabel, Tropical Keba, and Los Mocochetes, and Beast of No Nation. You can find out more by going to bohemianlivemusic.org. 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

KGNU 88.5 Boulder, KGNU 1390 Denver. Thank you for tuning in to Musica Mundi tonight. At the back, we're listening to Yael Kura from Ali Kaita, who is a worldwide known balafon player of West African origin. Before that, we heard Elephant Song from Baka Beyond. It was a world music group formed in the early 90s with members from a wide variety of backgrounds and cultures, fusing Celtic and other Western music styles with traditional Baka music from Cameroon. We heard from Malian singer and guitarist Samba Touré with his Bulanga. And before that, Tal Et from Omrahan is an Algerian Tarag Desert Rock Quintet formed in 2006. And this is off the Essam album. Right at the top, Simoa from Africa Negre were one of the most successful bands in Portuguese-speaking Africa. And this is off the Leve Leve Volume 2, Sao Tome and Principal Sounds, the 70s to 80s. Thank you so much for tuning in to KGNU. And this is Musica Mundi.

Humiliation, humiliation, humiliation.

Dates, figs, and nuts at the backside from a trio L'Antidote brings together Iranian percussionist Bijan Chemerani, Albanian Italian cellist Ridi Hassa, and Lebanese pianist Rami Khalif on this album. And we also heard Garden of Love, Persian flamenco performer Farnaz Ohadi, highlighting the fusion of cultures. Also listen to Guatemalan musician D Life, blending world and electronic music off the album A Guide to the Bird Song of Mexico, Central America, and the Caribbean. Music from Therapeutic Sound, musician Ditch Therapy, and playing a Kodiak song for Nicole off the Didgeridoo Birds Dance album. Right at the top, El Temoral from Flor de Guayaba, a group of musicians and researchers from Chile, highlighting music from the Caribbean coast of Colombia. You're listening to KGNU. Thanks so much for tuning in tonight. We got another half hour of Musica Mundi, and then we get to listen to Reggae Transfusions coming up at the top of the hour. Until then, let's get back to the music.

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Get out.

We just listened to The Elephant King from James Waterman, who is a multifaceted percussionist, composer, songwriter, and teaching artist based in Los Angeles, off the Elephant King single. And before that, Chicago Immigrant Orchestra performing Hazar Destan. And this group is Chicago's global music community under one roof to collectively make music that represents the rich cultures of the world, off their relatively new album, Sanctuary. Also listen to Tram de Balkans playing Twist Again, à Zagreb. Quintet from Lyon, France, composes surprising music with Eastern European or klezmer accents. Right at the top, Draka Braka playing Tripsky Techno. They are a Ukrainian folk music quartet which combines the musical styles of several ethnic groups. And in fact, keep your date open for July 22nd, because they will be playing at Chautauqua Auditorium on July 22nd, and that's Draka Braka. Excuse me. Musica Mundi comes to a close, but do keep your dial tuned to KGNU as Blood Pressure brings reggae transfusions at the top of the hour. And then at midnight, Lyra Stone hosts Sleepless Nights. So I leave you with one more kind of long piece here. Yeah. Musafa from Shiran, Yemeni singer tracking stories of her Yemeni roots. This is off the Gisa Sanoia album. Thank you so much for tuning in to KGNU Musica Mundi, back next week. Same time, 8 o'clock time, Wednesday evening.

0: On May 1st in 1880, led by Jesse Ripley and the Sisters of Mercy, since 1890, the Alpha community is inspired by the legacy of past students, staff, and sisters. And on the line with me right now is Special Events Coordinator Joshua Chamberlain, and recent graduate, the first female graduate of Alpha, is Zuri Aiko. And Joshua Chamberlain, welcome to the program.
1: Thank you.
2: Thank you, Thomas.
0: Yeah,
2: wonderful to be here.
0: Thank you. Thank you both for joining us. Joshua, man, I know that you've been part of Alpha and made a lot of big changes there, and that's part of the reason why I wanted to include you, is to not only to congratulate you, but also to give you the recognition that I've seen Alpha develop under your guidance and the works that you're putting in down there, man. So I just really want to recognize the eye and congratulate you for all your hard work, man.
2: Well, I do appreciate it, Thomas. It's nice to know that you're watching and it's important to you. I have to admit, though, I'm just the middleman. If there's anyone that deserves the credit, it's the Sisters of Mercy who took this on. And they've been doing this since 1890, and since Jesse Ripple was actually the person who started it in 1880, and she became the Mother Superior and created the space for the sisters. You could say, you know, they really started in 1880, and it was the Sister of Mercy who started the music program in 1892, that they've always been the ones to kind of light the way ahead of us. And if it weren't for Sister Susan, if it weren't for Sister Martha Milner, if it weren't for Sister Ignatius, I wouldn't be involved, and I wouldn't have I wouldn't have the space to do if I have made any impact. It's really in because of them. So Sister Susan thinks big, and they've got a big thing going. I think it's pretty amazing to think that over 146 years they've managed to stay at the forefront. Not all the time, it's challenging, but right now is definitely we're riding a wave right now, and it feels very good.

0: I can see that the school has developed over 146 years to not only a resource for orphans or for children in need, but now it's opened up its doors to include international students, perhaps, or even folks who are interested in the music program directly. And that is a huge step forward for the whole program and for Alpha as an educational resource. It seems like the school didn't necessarily start out as a music school or as a but evolved into it.
1: Exactly. And it's I think you're nail on the head. It's wasn't intentional at all. In fact, just in 2021, when the Alpha School of Music started with its associate degree, which is in fact open to student music musicians from overseas as well, that music is actually in the name. So from 1880 to 2021, there was music, but that was the means to the ends.
0: Okay.
1: And the ends was, I think, the Sisters of Mercy and their wisdom were really creating good citizens. And I think in their estimation, work and vocation is the key to a good and productive life. And it was, you know, they had, you know, Yellow Man, for example, was in the shoe repair trade. So he could have been a shoe repair man. That was his trade. His life took a different turn because of Alpha. Other students were in the print shop or the tailor shop or the woodwork shop. You always had to do two trades. So even if you were in music, you did another trade.
0: Uh-huh.
1: But the trade was a key to personal and financial and development. But music was never really considered the main thing, even if they took it seriously. And they took it very seriously. Sister Ignatius was a huge fan of music and Don Drummond. She had a sound system, and they were deep into it. And what we're trying to do today, I think, is, you know, is a tribute to what they've done in the past. But music, Alpha is right now, I think, the most modern music school in the English-speaking Caribbean, which is quite a bit to say for probably the oldest music school in the English-speaking Caribbean.
0: Indeed. Congratulations.
1: Yes.
0: To the Sisters of Mercy.
1: I'm a fan. I mean, Tom, I heard about Alpha as a radio DJ in the United States, and I'm still a fan. And it's just been from the boys' school days to the trade school to the School of Music, meeting Suri and her classmates. I think it shows what is possible.
0: Yeah.
1: To think 5 years ago, we didn't know what would happen, and Suri just went to New York and performed, and it's amazing. I mean, I think there's so many congratulations to go around, but it's happening. And dare I say, I think the future could even be more brighter than the past.

0: It was very interesting when I was first received the email that was celebrating the 146 years and offered to download some of the dub plates that were created in response to these achievements. And one of the things that I thought about in my preparation was that it was called the Wayward School for Boys. And I says, well, what about girls? Don't they have any wayward girls or any girl students? And then next thing you know, bang, here's the graduate of graduates. And I'll introduce her to everybody right now. Zuri, congratulations on being the first empress to graduate from the Alpha School of Music.
1: Thank you so much.
0: You've achieved so much already, and I see you've been doing some collaborations and composing some music as well, yeah?
1: Yes, I have been. And thank you so much for congratulating me. And when I first came to the school, I only knew Alpha as, in the music sense, as a boys' school, so I didn't even know it was an option for me to pursue music under the guise of Alpha School of Music. And my dad actually went to Jamnesia. It's a surf camp by the beach, and they have live shows there sometimes. And the Alpha guys, they came out and they were doing this, they did a little show or showcase with some of the students there, saying that girls were being accepted. And I played the violin and guitar and piano. My dad was like, that's for Zuri. That's what she should do. I should tell her about this.
2: And I then remember.
1: And I was kind of skeptical at first because it was like, it's a boys' school though. And I was homeschooled before this, so I had no like brick and mortar school experience. You know what I mean?
0: Yeah.
1: So I was very skeptical. And then my dad said, it's okay. We'll just take a tour, see what's going on. I took a tour and I said, hello.
0: Yeah.
1: Hello, I have to go.
0: Right. And represent.
1: Yes.
0: And so you're a multi-instrumentalist and a vocalist.
1: Yes, I am.
0: How many instruments do you play?
1: I play violin, guitar, and piano, and I'm a vocalist.
0: Beautiful.
2: She was also the number one disc jockey student in the disc jockey class.
0: Okay. See, that's part of the curriculum. From when Sister Ignatius brought in the sound system, then it evolved into being a selector or a selectress.
1: Yes.
2: Yeah, we've taken it to a brand new level. I think Alpha might have the first sound system performance class in the world.
0: Man, that's super cool. Makes me so happy, man. That's so such an amazing, because I was introduced to Alpha through the sound system culture and through some books, some Rastafarian books that I was reading. And a lot of them were picture books. They weren't even really books that you would read, but they had pictures in there. And I saw pictures of Sister Ignatius and some different former student paintings and things. And so I would try to figure out who these people were. And through through time and through learning and investigation, I learned more about who that lady was in that painting, and that she used to keep the sound system on Sundays. She would break out her sound system and it's so there is like a I wondered the other thing too, is if the technical side of the sound system, like King Tubby side of it, the electronics and the, you know, building speaker boxes and stringing up the sound and using amplifiers, and if all that will eventually become part of the program too.
1: It is a part of the program. We had lots of workshops on Thursdays and guest speakers and people who are involved in the sound system culture.
0: Mm-hmm.
1: And they came and they showed us how to string up a sound system.
0: Yeah.
1: I did it a couple of times when I was there.
0: Yeah, and what
2: that's what you're supposed to be doing. So I'm glad to hear it. Yeah, it's an analog class, actually. So it's all about the technical side for the most part, because our students get a lot of performance. I mean, Zuri could tell you it's a performance program. So there's no shortage of performance opportunities. And the sound system, it's really the technical side, the signal flow, and it's a relatively new sound. It's cute. It's, you know, House of Joy, a mid, and a horn, but it's designed to look vintage.
0: Yeah.
2: But it also kind of uses that construction format, so it sounds awesome. It's just not loud. But it is an analog format.
0: Okay. Versus a digital versus a digital, more of a technological. The analog is the foundation.
2: It's amplifiers and compressors, and it's all about piecing those. It's not a presets and things like that. You actually have to twist knobs.
0: Right.
1: And that helped us give a foundation for the digital aspect as well. Because you might go on a DAW and see all of these presets and whatever, and you look at it and you don't really understand what you're pressing. But because we got that analog background when we were applying it in a digital audio workspace that we were also taught at the Alpha School of Music, we were able to make sense of what was happening on our screens and have a really deep and wonderful foundation.
0: Yeah, right down to the frequencies.
3: Greetings. This is Johnny Osborne endorsing the Mutt and Jeff Disco, Alpha School of Music, and Alpha Boys School, under the divine inspiration of Sister Mary Ignatius, who loved music, and one of our greatest musical mentor, Lenny Birds, that I can remember. You don't know Mutt and Jeff sound. You don't know is our original champion sound.

0: the Trojan rides.
1: So have there been any collaborations between some of the other universities like UWI or Mona, and in any collaborations between Alpha and the other bigger schools in the, in the, on the island?
2: Not that I'm aware of, Zuri. Did you have any UE or UTEC?
3: We haven't done it as a school, but maybe as students. I know some of the students that go to UE. I know some of the students that go to other places, and they're always very interested in the Alpha School of Music because it is a new program, and them knowing that it's an option, it gives you more space to dream big and know that there are other institutions where you can go to expand your knowledge on music and music as a serious career.
2: Yeah, there's a lot of people probably at UE who wish they could be at Alpha because they're musicians at
3: work. Oh yeah.
2: But being a musician it's a struggle. I mean, it's not something that there's no 9 to 5. So people will, you know, the UE option is very much a reasonable one. But there are some serious musicians probably at UE who made that choice. Alpha does have an MOU, a memorandum of understanding, an agreement with the Borough of Manhattan Community College in Manhattan. So we have a partnership with them, and that
1: beautiful.
2: They're visiting next month for a couple of days, and Zuri actually went there in October.
3: Yes,
2: and our classmates and a teacher did a presentation. Stanford University came to Alpha last July, I think. Zuri, you were there.
3: That was
2: you
3: super were... fun. That was
2: yeah, we
3: super
2: had
3: fun.
2: 20 students from Stanford do like a couple classes at Alpha. That was cool.
1: Yeah, see, it's growing and growing.
2: Yes. Mm-hmm.
1: Do the students that are enrolled at Alpha live on the campus? Do they have dormitories and places to live? And are some of the students orphans? Are there still orphans and still people that attend the school that don't have anywhere else to live but Alpha?
2: The home went away in 2014 because the government stopped sending children to residential care in such numbers. Alpha is a private home, was a private home in the sense that there are government homes with government dollars, and so, you know, it's their money. So they obviously make sure that government homes are at their full complement, while the sending, you know, putting a whole bunch of children in one room is generally not advised. I think that Alpha is a very special situation, and those who attended Alpha have a very, you know, personal experience and a good one for the most part. But foster care is generally better for kids who need that place of safety. So
1: yeah, that makes sense.
2: The government policy changed is not a bad thing, but Alpha, many homes, private homes closed. Alpha and the Sisters of Mercy don't think like that. They're just looking for the next challenge to address, the next need. Where do we go? And so Alpha, the Sisters of Mercy said, well, it's the 17 and up bracket that we should be looking at.
1: Okay.
2: So they started a day school pretty much immediately. The home closed in 2014. A day program started right away. But that was for 17 and 21 to 21-year-old at-risk youth, young men. And Alpha still has that program going. So it's a day program for at-risk youth. They do intensive literacy training and trade training, of which music is one of them. But what we realized is that just with those 2 to 3 years, we went with those students to Boston, went to Berkeley, we went to London with them, and they compete and they network and they perform and they amazed. And then they come back to Alpha, come back to Jamaica, and there's really nothing for them. There's a BA and there's nothing in between. So the Alpha School of Music was designed to address that very specific middle ground where you're leaving high school or you've left high school. You don't want to do a BA and do all, you know, those a 4-year liberal arts music program. You want to do music, music, music. And so that's what Alpha is. It's music, music, music. The only time you do English, I guess, is if you're doing like an EPK. It's very much and Zuri can tell you more about the day-to-day life, but
3: yeah.
2: It's very much a music-centered.
1: Beautiful.
2: And
3: that was one of the things that shocked me, I can't lie, when I went, because I know of other art schools, and you're required to do different subjects not related to the arts, which is good. It makes you a well-rounded person. But Alpha really zones in on music. The amount of music I was doing every day, I was like, yo, I love this. Love this so much. I was so happy. It was amazing. And the only like writing, I love English and literature and that type of stuff. The writing that we did was related to music, like music history, learning a foreign language in relation to music technology terms, or if you had to address an audience when you're performing in another language. Something, it's everything was related to music.
1: Wow.
2: There's I didn't lot, even know these things.
1: Yeah, there's a lot of consideration in there. That's crucial.
3: Yes, it's really very crucial.
1: It sounds to me like Alpha is still evolving, and now there's a 250-person amphitheater, a radio station that's on broadcasting 24/7, 2,000 square feet of audio technology facilities, pathways for at-risk youth to get degrees in music and training, and the future is bright at Alpha, man.
2: Listening to you say that sounds really great.
3: Yeah. It does sound very nice. Yeah. I mean, it is nice, because one of the first things I said when I stepped onto the campus was that, yo, this looks like foreign. This looks like America. This looks like a different country that I'm stepping into. Is this in Jamaica? Is this for real? So the technology, the space, not even the technology, just how the architecture was built, nature is in the courtyard, along with the obvious technology. The building is beautiful. The space is beautiful. It's just a beautiful space to learn. There's so many practice rooms, which is not very common in Jamaica. I think at Alpha, we have the most practice spaces in the Caribbean right now. Soundproof practice spaces. It's really cool. They give us a lot of opportunities, not only in the building of the Alpha School of Music. Outside of Alpha, they give us a lot of internship opportunities where we have real life experience performing.
1: Zuri.
3: To New York. Yes.
1: Yeah, Zuri, from what I see here, you've been working with Stephanie Marley and the big bad Mikey Bennett, and created Wake Up Jamaica.
4: It's time to take a stand for this Jamaica land. Forward in faith, marching hand in hand.

0: hands and heart together. We can take a stand. Real emancipation.
1: Yes, I did. You want to know the story behind
2: it? Yeah, we'd love to hear the story behind it and hear about Wake Up Jamaica.
1: Okay, so basically, when they celebrate Bob Marley's birthday every year at the Bob Marley Museum, and Alpha had a connection to that, and every year they try to get some students to perform there, right?
2: Mm-hmm.
1: And I was one of the students picked to do it, and I think I sang So Much Trouble in the World and Redemption Song, my own rendition of it.
2: Okay.
1: And I performed it early in the morning, and then in the back there was Stephanie Marley, who was by a stall selling some Wake Up Jamaica shirts and, you know,
2: okay,
1: promoting her cause called Wake Up Jamaica.
2: Yeah.
1: And then when we came around, I saw a shirt and I liked it. And I was there with my dad. And then my dad is a very talkative person, so he started talking to her. I didn't really know who she was or anything like that.
2: Okay.
1: And she was like, yo, you were the girl on the speaker this morning. You're so good. And I was like, oh, thank you so much. And the rest was history, to be honest. And she said, we have a workshop event like next week. Carry some of your talented friends. Let's make a song. And it was run by Mikey Bennett too, so it was a really good opportunity. And I definitely would have not gotten this if I did not go to Alpha.
2: Right. Has that song been released? Is it on the market?
1: Yes, it's on the market. It's on YouTube, Spotify, Apple. It's called Wake Up Jamaica. It's a theme song for the movement.
2: Wow.
1: Talking about the Constitution of Jamaica. Just informing everyone on different government issues in Jamaica and telling the general society to wake up.
2: Yeah. Another question I have for you, Zuri, is learning the business side of the music industry. And did you learn about streaming services and Spotify and Apple Music and downloads and things like that? What was that like?
1: Okay, so what's the name of the class? I think we had a class called Music Business. And my favorite teacher that taught that was Mr. McDowell. He taught us the ins and outs of streaming and how that works, how to get ourselves registered properly at like JCAP or JAMS.
2: Yes.
1: He also taught us the different licensing terms, like, you know, the sync license and all of that.
2: Mm-hmm.
1: What else? There was another teacher named Miss Castle who taught us the personal aspect of finances, because, you know, there is this premonition and this, how do you say, stereotype that musicians are not good at money. So she made sure that we know how to manage our personal income, know how to manage ourselves when we get out of school, so that we would be fine.
2: Outstanding.
1: And we have the tools that we need to know.
2: Yeah. Outstanding. So many musicians.
1: That's our version of Massino. That's what you need to know.
2: So many musicians in Jamaica have been taken advantage of. Not so much now, because people are learning and becoming more sufficient and more educated on the laws and the industry. But that's great news to hear that's part of the curriculum, you know?
1: Yes, it's good. A very important part of the curriculum.
2: So how do you plan to pursue your new knowledge and all of your knowledge that you've, how do you plan to pursue that in the future?
1: So right now, I'm currently working on my first single that's going to be released on June 29th. And I also play for gigs like weddings, different events, funerals, stuff like that.
2: Yeah, beautiful. How can people get involved in Alpha that are going to hear this interview, and how can more people learn more about it, and how can people get involved perhaps in some of the programs abroad and get more information about the Alpha School of Music?
3: Well, right now, if you're outside of Jamaica, the website is alphamusicja.com. alphamusicja.com, and social media is all that as well. So Instagram, alphamusicja, TikTok, Facebook. We share a lot of our updates there. And we've just last week Alpha hosted the graduating students showcase, and we did a live from Instagram. So that was the first time we did kind of an extended live, and we're looking forward to broadcasting the shows live in a more quality way. But right now we're using the Instagram live whenever possible.
2: Okay.
3: There are videos as well, so you can see Zuri perform if you go to the website and click on performances. There's also the radio station, which is still borrows from the previous name. So Alpha Boys School Radio.com has about 973 songs in rotation, and every single one has an Alpha Boy, and starting June 29th, an Alpha Girl on the track. So Zuri, make sure we get one so we can put it on the radio.
1: Mm-hmm. Okay.
3: And
1: if you're not
3: right now, and then if you're in Jamaica, Alpha has visitor tour, so people come and they want to see the grounds that Yellow Man, Don Drummond, Johnny Osborne, Leroy Smart, Scatolites, Dizzy Reese, Zuri Gordon, and others developed there, trained at. We welcome visitors, and we can even do jam sessions, so you can jam with students and staff, whether or not you play an instrument. And we have all kinds of concerts during the year. There's end of semester concert, there's mid semester concert, there's jazz concert every month, and everything in between.
2: Man, this makes me so happy to hear all of this, because it's not only about reggae, but it's about music in general. Jazz music, technology, radio, performance, all of it, man. You guys are doing a great job, man. You guys are doing some mighty works down there, man. And I hope to one day be one of those spectators in the audience and be someone who can come and visit, because the whole reason I learned about you, Josh, was because of Green Lion Crew and working with Zeke, he came to Colorado. And we were talking about it. He said, oh, yeah, talked about it. And he kind of introduced me to Alpha as well. So,
3: yes,
2: it's really a full circle moment to have the eye on my radio show. And I'm excited to meet you.
3: I feel the same way. I do hope to see you on campus and or at a Zuri Gordon concert in Colorado.
2: Yeah. I heard she's going to perform here.
3: We're working on it. We're working on it.
2: Indeed. Indeed.
1: And you can find me on Instagram and TikTok at Real Zuri Aiko. That's Real, ZURIAIKO.
2: You heard it here first, right here on KGNU, Boulder, Denver, Colorado. If you're just joining us, our special guests are Joshua Chamberlain and Zuri Aiko, live and direct on the air from the Alpha School of Music, Kingston, Jamaica, celebrating 146 years in the world of music and in the industry of music and helping people. And we congratulate the Sisters of Mercy and honor them and recognize them for all of their achievements. It's only the beginning, 146 years old, and it's just getting started. And we are very, very pleased to have had the eye on the program today.
3: Keep on doing what you're doing. Thank you, Thomas. And that goes for you too, Zuri. Thank you both.
1: Thank you. And thank you, Thomas.
2: You're welcome. Thank you for being part of the show. Congratulations to the Alpha School of Music. Happy anniversary, 146 years of greatness. Thanks to everybody who's been tuning in. I hope you enjoyed the interview as much as I did presenting it. Tried to do a little something different this time. We want to thank Zoe and Chambo and all the Alpha School of Music family. So for the rest of the program, we're going to be playing some of the Alpha School of Music alumni. Musicians like Tommy McCook, like Jackie Matu, like the Scatolites right here. This man right here playing the trumpet.
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Once again, music from the great Don Drummond and a track entitled Garden of Love. Taken from the album Pure Gold. 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
1: 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An evening with the Happy Urbanist starts at 3:30 Wednesday afternoon in Boulder. The Denver Fringe Festival starts Thursday afternoon at 3. Analog Salon No. 13, featuring Andy Mountain, will start at 6 Thursday evening. 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

0: system is a sauna. Select a blood pressure, make the whole ganja rod get around. As a lineage said that, lineage.
1: Picking up as a lineage on the program.
0: I mean, I said the only good system is a sauna.
1: That's right. We just heard a triple shot from the man, the one and only Don Drummond. One of the Alpha School of Music alumni. We just heard Roll On Sweet Don, Garden of Love, and the Scatterlight started things off with Eastern Standard Time. Once again, shouts out to Sister Mary Ignatius. One of the founding Sisters of Mercy. As we big up the Alpha School of Music on their 146th anniversary. And to honor the occasion, we got some free tickets to give away for K-Bong, Johnny Cosmic, and Tatanka. Sunday, May 31st at the Bluebird. The phone number here is 303-825-0619. We're taking the 146th caller. Nah, only kidding. How about the first caller? The first caller that wants to go see K-Bong, Johnny Cosmic, and Tatanka at the Bluebird on Sunday, May 31st. Call me at 303-825-0619. Back to the music. It's all about Jackie Matu this time. And this big, bad, quintessential classic we call Hot Milk. Hot milk. Hot milk.

0: shining some light on the great Jackie Mattu. That's him on the keys. This tune has something to do with the Beatles. If you listen to it, you might be able to figure it out. Coming up right now, when they play the hook. Listen to the hook and you tell me what it has in common with the Beatles. If you know Beatles music. It ain't happened yet. Not yet. Neither has the phone rang to get these tickets. Here it comes right here. Norwegian wood. Now listen, listen. Same melody as the Beatles' Norwegian Wood.
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0: Why, thank you, young ruler. Happens to be the son of Gregory Isaacs. Next up inside the place, this one is Cedric I. M. Brooks and the great Sata Masagana. Shouts out to the Roots Rider.

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0: with the godfather of reggae, an Alpha School of Music alumni, Mr. Johnny Osborne. Once again, Jack and Tyler, the Rubber Dub Party. Tracks from Tommy McCook and the Supersonics, like Tunnel One, Lamb's Bread Herb, and Cedric I. M. Brooks. With a big track called Sata Masagana. Roughly translated from Amharic means give thanks and praises. Sata Masagana, KGNU. Enough love going out to everybody tuning in all over the globe. Bigging up the Roots Rider.
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0: Now, in 1967, this was a big hit tune called Ode to Billy Joe. And here comes Tommy McCook and the Supersonics, giving it the reggaefication. If you know this tune from 1967, Ode to Billy Joe and the Tallahatchie Bridge, this one's for you. And my good friend Russell and all the Tuff Gong family, too. Speaking of Spoonfed, Andrew Mencher, all the Wisdom and Sound family. Don't worry, brother, I'm going to play your track next time. Right now, we're bigging up Alpha. Mr. Nino, big up yourself. Sergeant Remo, too. All the Texas family. Gracie Basie. All the One Drum Band family. Man like Drew. And, of course, my good friend Dina Devine. And the Gypsy House Cafe family. You know, my brother, the Esbila Arts Studio family, like my niece and nephew, my grandniece and my grandnephew too, all the New York family. Soul Rock, big up yourself, all the Strongmont crew, Face Defeat Music in the building. Can't leave out my good friend Sabuki. Off E. Enough love going out to Carmen, Jackie, Jockey, the real Elbow in the building. Enough love to my cousin LB as well. Everybody checking in on Facebook like Han. All the Durango family like Maria. I hear there's going to be a big party this weekend. Yeah. Enough love going out to Bush, Nancy and Roy. Konnichiwa, Zach. Ron Wilson, all the Springs family. BJ 100. Can't leave out more love. Enough love to everybody tuning in and checking in and being part of the show tonight. And this ode to Billy Joe. Tommy Cook and the Supersonics. Look it up and read the story about this song, man. It was deep. What they flung off the Tallahatchie Bridge. Deep. Ode to Billy Joe. I still got tickets for K-Bong, Johnny Cosmic and Tatanka at the Bluebird. Phone number is 303-825-0619. If you want to go, the tickets are yours. Go hang out at the Bluebird. Now, this artist right here goes by the name of Dobby Dobson.

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0: When I heard all the Alpha School dub plates, I said, man, I gotta play a dub too. I'm gonna play my Luciano Mikey General. Don't touch my tomato dub. Done up by yours truly, special. Pressure. I can't even do it that fast.
1: Detach me, tomato.
0: Voice of Phyllis Dillon. You can touch her yam, you can touch her pumpkin, you can touch her potato, but don't touch her tomato. And just like a typical man, she says, mister, he says, she says, all you do is just squeeze up, squeeze up. I can see him at this fruit stand just touching all of her produce. Once again, voice of Phyllis Dillon. Now, while Phyllis Dillon didn't go to Alpha, the people playing the music sure did.
1: All you do is to feel up.
0: See, all you do is feel up, feel up. He never... All right. I'm not even done with bigging up everybody. Like my good friend Wheeze, all the West End family. Like Meticulous Marvin, all the Coloradix family, Mo Robbins, Milo, Brian, yo, DaWitt, Young Lion and the crew, Konnichiwa Young Lion, enough love going to Kizzy, everybody checking in on Facebook. And everybody tuning in all over the globe. We're bigging up Alpha, the School of Music in Kingston, Jamaica, who's celebrating 146 years in the month of May. Started May 1st, 1880. And if you've been listening to the whole program, thanks for tuning in for everything. The interview with Chombo. Zuri Aiko. And before I forget, don't remember, June 7th, Sunday, Channel 1 Sound System is in the area. Featuring Mikey Dread and Ross Sherby. The Pomegranate Sounds and Friends will be there. Sunday, June 7th. At Merit Wellness. Channel 1 Sound System in the area, Sunday, June 7th. And just before I go, I want to let you know I still got these tickets. K-Bong, Johnny Cosmic, and Tatanka, May 31st at the Bluebird. If you want to go, the tickets are yours. Call me at 303-825-0619. Back to the music. It's all about this one right here, Tommy's Vibration, inside a tribute to Alpha and 146 years of reggae.
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more Alpha alumni, like the Scatterlights, teaming up with the Godfather Johnny Osborne, Tommy McCook, checking in with the Supersonics, and a track entitled Tommy's Vibration.

just checking in to see if anybody wants to go to the K-Bong show. Johnny Cosmic and Tatanka at the Bluebird Theater on the 31st. I got some free tickets to give away if you want to go. 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Give me a call even if you don't want the tickets, just to chat with me and be on the radio. That's cool too. Inside a 146th anniversary tribute to the Alpha School of Music in Kingston, Jamaica, bringing up Chambo, Zuri, all the Alpha students and instructors and the Sisters of Mercy. So many different people went to Alpha throughout the years, like this next artist that's coming up right here inside the tribute to Alpha School of Music. I'm not even going to tell you who it is, because when you hear it, you're going to be like, oh, he did go there. Chambo was talking about it earlier in the interview, so let's see if you remember, if you're a good listener. They said that he was learning how to be a shoe repair man.

That's right. If you guessed Yellow Man, then you are correct. And you're a good listener, too. No doubt. Next up inside the Alpha 146th Anniversary Celebration mix is One Train Load of Kali. A whole train full. Bringing together the great Don Drummond, Tommy McCook, and the Scatterlites all together in combination. Once again, track's called One Train Load of Kali.

Now, if that melody sounds at all familiar to you, it might be because you've seen the movie Fiddler on the Roof. A reggae rendition of the Fiddler on the Roof. They call it Swing Easy. So the next time you're watching those classics and you're watching Fiddler on the Roof, you'll remember when you heard Blood Pressure talking about Fiddler on the Roof and Swing Easy on the reggae show. Before that, we had the Rockford Rock, which is actually a derivative of a 1946 Latin track called El Cumbanchero. Jamaica was always inspired by these hit songs of the day and made their own renditions, just like the Swing Easy and the El Cumbanchero. And this one right here, the Real Rock, probably the most popular of all the rhythms created in Jamaica. This one happens to be called the Real Rock. And it's that tune right there, the Papanet, that made it famous, done up by Jackie Matsu. Again, an Alpha student, a graduate from the Alpha School of Music. Celebrating 146 years. Right here inside KGNU. Stay tuned. We're just getting things started. Sleepless Nights is coming up next at midnight. So don't go nowhere. Keep it locked to KGNU.

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You were just listening to Moonlight on the Colorado by Sons of the Pioneers. I came across that song rather randomly when I decided to go explore my city because I'm still relatively new to Denver, deeply in love, going through the honeymoon phase. No doubt you guys will correct me soon enough, but I was in the Contemporary Art Museum and there was an installation that a Korean woman had done, and she was playing this song, Moonlight on the Colorado, in English but also in Korean over the speakers. It was a very abstract kind of art piece, which is known for the Contemporary Art Museum, and loved the song. Had to play it for you guys. A great way to open up, I think, Sleepless Nights. By the way, I am Lyra Elliott Stone, and welcome to Sleepless Nights on KGNU FM 88.5 Boulder, KGNU 1390 Denver. I'm going to be playing you some music for the next 3 hours, specifically music themed around existentialism. I decided to get a little existential and philosophical tonight. So if you have a song that you like to listen to that's deeply introspective or kind of scratches at the earworms, the ancient questions, why are we here? What is it for? What is the deeper purpose? By all means, you're welcome to call into the studio and make a request. The number is 303-825-0619. For now, I'm going to go ahead and start off the set list with a fun one called El Chululu or Chululo. It's by the Tosca Tango Orchestra. And specifically, this song is from a really weird but fun kind of existential movie called Waking Life. Very strange. I loved it. You can just imagine, like me, kind of very pretentious, very 2000s hipster, just, you know, smoking my Blue Lotus and just really getting down on this very strange, surrealist movie that was all, like, had all the great minds of the times of the 2000s kind of speaking on these grandiose theories. I felt so very enlightened. I was 19 and a little stoned, but we don't need to rehash that. Let's go ahead and get started with some good music, and I hope you enjoy.

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1: I'm not. You know that I don't do the whole love thing. Either you end up hurting someone or they hurt you, so what's the point?

You were just listening to Delta Ray, I Will Never Die, just so you know. Could you imagine? I actually am in a coven. I know, so strange playing music like that. I'm actually really excited for one of my friends because she just got a job over at Ritualcraft. So cheers to her if she's listening. Congratulations to you, Shawnee. Before that, you were listening to Run, Rabbit, Run by Molly Elizabeth. And before that, The Moon Will Sing by the Crane Wives. Before that was Guns for Hire from Arcane by Woodkid. I decided to rewatch that show. So good. So very good. Before that, you heard a BoJack Horseman quote. Yes, I figured since while I was doing all these existential songs, et cetera, and so forth, what better to feather in than some BoJack Horseman quotes? If you know, you know. And we started all that off with El Cholulo by Tosca Tango Orchestra. 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I am your host, Lyra Stone, and for the next few hours, we are going to be listening to existential music, music specific to the heart, to the brain, and to all the things that confuse us as we're going in between the both. Coming up is going to be some more songs. If you have some song suggestions, you're more than welcome to call into the studio at 303-825-0619. You can also find that on the website. Speaking of fun things on the website, make sure that you check out the events coming up. We do have a plant sale. Yes, save the date, Sunday, June 7th for KGNU's Plant Sale Farewell at 4700 Walnut Street in Boulder. That is right. We are relocating. I hope you guys went to the ribbon ceremony. It was actually really good. But anyway, I digress. We'll have plenty of starts, veggies, flowers, and mature plants for your home and garden. Donations of marked plants will be accepted May 25th through June 5th. So help KGNU celebrate 26 years on Walnut Street in our lovely lawn space. Find out more on KGNU.org. Anyway, let's go ahead and continue with some more music. I'm going to play rather a goofy one. It's definitely a TikTok throwback, but I always liked it. And you know what? Don't judge. Don't judge. A lot of us are doom scrolling our way through 2026, and we're just getting through however we're getting through. Speaking of weird things that get you through, I'm also going to go ahead and grab my tarot deck and go ahead and read for the collective. So next break, if you have something in mind, love, life, career, it's etc. Stick around because I'm going to go ahead and pull a card. We'll see if it resonates. But let's go ahead and continue now with more music.

You were just listening to Life Support off of the famous, the amazing, the wonderful soundtrack that is Rent. Great musical, wonderful musical. Before that was Changes by Langhorne Slim, who I absolutely love. I believe he's performing here in Denver not too soon from now, or very, very neat. I remember seeing him somewhere. I thought about going. Before that was Big Wheel by Tori Amos. Yeah, that album, American Doll Posse, came out, I want to say, in the mid to late 2000s. I remember coming across Big Wheel and it's a little corny, this little corny Tori. I am a MILF. But you know what? You know what, girl? You're a classic. I'm going to give it a pass because, you know, I love Tori Amos. And even when I want to say she can't, she can do no wrong. Before that was Who Wants to Live Forever by Queen. And starting off was People You Know, kind of TikTok song off of Tommy Music. Anyway, you are listening to KGNU's Sleepless Nights on 88.5 Boulder, 1390 Denver. I'm Lyra Stone. It is about 40 minutes past midnight, and I'm going to be playing music for you for the next couple of hours. I went ahead and pulled some cards, though, because I like to do tarot card reads. That is my side hustle, and I found it quite an interesting story. So somebody out there in the collective, I'm going to try to be gentle, but I'm also going to be a bit firm with you. I went ahead and drew some cards called, you know, for the collective. First two cards I got was the Hierophant inverted with the Ace of Swords. So this is telling me that you're having some kind of clarity over something maybe you weren't committing to. I'm guessing it is a relationship because we got Six of Cups to kind of the side and the Lovers. That to me suggests this was a very sweet relationship. Maybe it only ever made it to the honeymoon stage or somewhere like that. Six of Cups can kind of suggest that. Or it's possible this person really pulled out a lot of maybe early childhood wounds, which can always be a bit dodgy. I do see a bit of insecurity on your end, and there was some kind of, I would say, egotistical moment. You led with your ego. Five of Swords to me always suggests somebody who wants to win at any cost. I also see Six of Wands, Seven of Swords inverted. I'm getting the sense that you tried to act really strategic and you let your ego get in the way of what you really wanted. Now you have the High Priestess sitting here and saying, you could have chose wisdom, buddy. At the bottom of the deck, I'm just seeing a lot of lingering energy. You might be thinking about this connection more recently. Maybe you want to manifest it back in your life. I think you're thinking about the security and the safety this person once made you feel and kind of ways that maybe at least you'd want to clean this up. Hey, I say, who wants, you know, we don't get to live forever, all right? You know, life is in the moment. And if you still have lingering concerns or connections with somebody, don't leave this world with regret. No regrets. So I hope that helps. If anybody wants a read, you're more than welcome to call into the studio at 303-825-0619. I'm happy to pull a card for you, or just play a song that you really like. And speaking of, let's go ahead and get back to the music. I'm going to play one of my faves from one of my favorite musicians, Regina Spektor. I feel like whenever you're listening to a playlist by me, you'll probably hear Regina at some point. She is my girl. We're going to go ahead and start off this next set with On the Radio by Regina.

And you were just listening to 4th of July by Sufi Stevens. Before that was Hollow Bones by Anna Graves. Before that, Silly Me by Ellie Ivory. Caden McKay's Passing Through was what you heard before that. Colors by Portugal the Man. And On the Radio by Regina Spektor. I just realized as I'm looking at the listing of what I just played, yeah, we've got a lot of dark songs, a lot kind of dealing with death and passing over and things like that. Now, we all have our theories and religious beliefs, etc., on the afterlife, and I could throw in my own, you know, two cents and theories, but I do think it is, it's a strange thing being aware of ourselves, being aware of the temporary state of being here on this planet. You think, knowing it's all, you know, a short stint, that we would be kinder to each other, that we would be more gracious, but it's funny how that doesn't always work out. But I try to remind myself of that, at the very least, you know, not may endure, but, you know, the mutability, the changing of life. As a tarot reader, you know, it's funny because people get so scared of the death card. They're like, oh, no, it's the death card. But death does not mean anything really malicious or terrible or scary in tarot. It merely means rebirth and a recycle. It means a new chapter is coming because, you know, like the Buddhists believe or the Hindus believe or lots of people believe, it's just a continuation. It's just a, like, I like the way the Buddhist described it as a wave returning to the ocean. You know, it's like just a continuation. Just a new way of existing or something, you know. I also

I'm going to play a favorite of, I think, President Obama, former President Obama. I'm pretty sure he had this on his playlist for a while. And you know what? The fact that Obama was a Mitski fan, I'm gonna stop right there. But it does make me nostalgic for what was good times for me. But we're going to go ahead and play A Burning Hill by Mitski. And who knows, maybe Obama's one of the 30-something listeners listening in right now, and he'll get excited to hear it. Good night, sir. It's 1:07, by the way, in the morning. I'll be playing for the next 2 hours.

It takes a long time to realize how truly miserable you are, and even longer to see that it doesn't have to be that way. Only after you give up everything can you begin to find a way to be happy.

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1: 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I'm Lyra Stone. It is almost 30 minutes past 1 a.m. I will be with you until 3 a.m. You were just listening to Drunk on Dark Sublime by Elysian Fields. Before that was a little bit of a BoJack Horseman quote. I'm trying to kind of feather in on occasion some of my favorite BoJack Horseman quotes. If you don't know BoJack Horseman, it's a famous show on Netflix that you can watch that's about, what is BoJack Horseman about? How would you describe it? A deeply troubled, alcoholic, self-destructive horse actor. It's a cartoon who was famous in the 90s, and basically it's about his life and the people around him. It's very, very good. Probably one of my favorite shows ever created, ever. And so I've been feathering that in because this is all about existentialism tonight. So if any of you guys want to request a song, something that really speaks to you philosophically, personally, spiritually, by all means, call into the studio. I've had a phone call or two already, and I'm happy to hear more from you guys. My number is 303-825-0619. I'm here at the Denver studio. Before the BoJack Horseman quote, we were listening to I Believe in a Thing Called Love by The Darkness off of their album Permission to Land. The Ascent of Stan was before that by Ben Folds off of his amazing album Rockin' the Suburbs. Stars by Nina Simone was before that, which is actually off. Well, it's not off, but the BoJack Horseman show does indeed have one of this song in there. I think it's their third season. And before that was A Burning Hill by Mitski, off of her album Puberty 2. Anyway, we're going to go ahead and keep playing some more music for you. I'm getting a little tired. Hold on. Let me sip my coffee just over here. Much needed. All right. And we're going to get started with a fun one. This is by a relatively young band called Merino. I'm doing fine. Spoiler alert, they're not doing fine. Thank you.

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1: 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Specifically, you're hearing this from the Denver studio, which is the woo-woo funnest studio. Just kidding. We love the Boulder side, too. And I do hope you do come out for the plant sale that's happening Sunday, June 7th. Anyway, you were just listening to some music. That's right. First one you heard starting out at the top of the list was... Where do we start? I'm Doing Fine by Marino, followed by No Roots by Alice Merton, Bottom of the River by Delta Ray, and then finished it up with Dream Suite in C Major. You know, I feel like I can confide in you guys. Like you want to hear. So the last time I was in love, I think if I were to describe how it felt, I would use that song, Dream Suite in C Major. You listen to it. It's so beautiful. It's so surreal. It's so lovely. You read the lyrics and you're like, I have no damn clue what any of this means. Yeah, that's about how it felt. It was an interesting time. It was an interesting experience. I don't know if I would have recommended it, but it was fun while it lasted, as they say, a sweet, sweet summer of love. But, well, at least on my end. All right, we're going to continue on with some more music. I'm going to play a fun song that I really enjoy. I enjoy this song. Unfortunately, I was apparently not really caught up on pop culture, so I did not know that this song is actually made popularized from Grey's Anatomy, but I think it's a great song. We're going to just pretend if you've watched Grey's Anatomy, you may not enjoy this song as much because there's a connotation, a context to it, but, you know, try to listen to it with fresh eyes because I do love Cozy in the Rocket in this song. I think it's beautiful. I think it's surrealist. You know, much like the song No Roots, you can kind of tell I'm a bit of a vagabond. I don't really necessarily have like deep ties to places, estranged from a family, you know, that couldn't accept me, yada, yada, yada, traveling around the U.S. looking for adventure, a place to call home. So these songs kind of extra appeal to me. Anyway, enough of my trauma dump. Let's continue on with more music. 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

0: you're just going to get older and harder and more alone. And you're going to do everything you can to fill that hole with friends and your career and meaningless sex, but the hole doesn't get filled. And one day, you're going to look around and you're going to realize that everybody loves you, but nobody likes you. And that is the loneliest feeling in the world.
1: So I was sitting there in the bar, and this guy came up to me, and he said, "My life stinks." And I saw his gold credit card, and I saw the way that he was looking at people across the room, and I looked at his face, and, you know, quite a good-looking face. And I just said, "Dude, your perspective on life sucks."

0: Is there anything you'd like to put on the record? 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
1: I would like it to be known that I'm not like her. I'm mocking her because I'm not like her. I'm not like those girls who are not like those girls. I love doing makeup. I don't mock women like her. 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One, two. 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
4: And you were just listening to 99 Red Luftballons by Nina. You know, I'm not saying that, if you don't know the English lyrics or version to that, you might want to look it up. There may be maybe some parallels and correlations, things that we should probably be listening to, perhaps, maybe, perhaps, I don't know. I'll leave that to you and your judgment. Before that, we were listening to Harness Your Hopes off the B-side by Pavement. Everybody Supports Women by Sophia Izella, and Blame It on the Girls by Mika. BoJack Horseman quote, because that's what we're scattering this playlist with. And we started out with Cozy and the Rocket. Hi, my name is Lyra Stone, and you are listening to Sleepless Nights here in the Denver studio of KGNU, which is 1390. It's 88.5 if you are listening to the Boulder. It is currently 10 minutes past 2 a.m. I'll be playing some music for you for the next 50 minutes. And, you know, I kind of feel like going into a small rant. You know, I really like the song Everybody Supports Women. Sophia Izella is known for her very, you know, edgy, cutting edge, kind of feminist song. She really pushes the envelope in a fun way. She used to be the opener for, I believe, Taylor Swift. Now, I am not a Swiftie by any means or whatever, but I do feel like Taylor Swift is such a great litmus test for just how misogynistic a man or woman is. Hear me out, because listen, I'm not defending Taylor Swift, but I think that's the whole point. Why should you even feel the need to defend somebody who hasn't done hardly anything of serious measurement, not compared to, say, the majority of, you know, Hollywood movie stars and musicians? Don't cancel me, but I feel like whenever people start really going after her or looking for reasons to just start nitpicking this blonde, gorgeous, very successful, pretty charitable person, as far as I can tell, I just notice how quickly it tends to go into some kind of anti-woman thing. They haven't unpackaged yet. Maybe I'm wrong. Maybe I'm right. I'm probably right. I usually am. It must be my Virgo nature. But anyway, let's just continue on and forget I said anything. We're going to go ahead and start off with a new song. This is actually an oldie but a goodie. It's by Mofro. I believe they just played, JJ Gray and Mofro. I think they played at the Red Rocks not too long ago. Love, love, love Mofro. Been listening to them for a very long time. They hail from Florida, so a lot of their songs kind of center around Floridian things.

Bangs. It's very funky. It's very great. Lockaloosa, which is coming up, is one of my favorite songs of theirs. That and Hoe Cake. And it's just a very, anybody who is a native Floridian, well, not native, native Floridian would have, anyway, people who've lived in Florida for a long time, a lot of them will complain about, you know, how much it's changed over the past several decades. And it has changed quite a great deal. We're seeing a lot of ecological destruction and just a lot of changes to the landscape. And many of the people that have been there for generations have been kind of talking about just the lamentations of losing that part of their identity, that part of their culture, as it's being all mulled over. So I think Lockaloosa does a great job. Maybe, you know, you might relate to that. A lot of people have been getting frustrated. I come from a tourist town, so I'm kind of used to things being kind of mowed over and nostalgia sort of being erased in lieu of progress. So I'm going to go ahead and play this song and see if it tugs at your heartstrings.

0: I don't write my book of essays now, I never will.
1: So, don't write your book of essays.
0: I have to.
1: Why?
0: Because if I don't, that means that all the damage I got isn't good damage. It's just damage. I have gotten nothing out of it, and all those years I was miserable was for nothing. I could have been happy this whole time, and written books about girl detectives, and been cheerful, and popular, and had good parents. Is that what you're saying? What was it all for?
1: I don't know, Diane.
0: When I was a little girl, I thought that everything, all the abuse and neglect, it somehow made me special. And I decided that one day I would write something that would make little girls like me feel less alone.

You were just listening to New Resolution by Azur Ray off their album Hold On Love. You know, throwing it back to my sad girl college days. It's been a hot minute since I've listened to them. I'd be very impressed if you'd ever heard them before, because they're kind of obscure, you know, because I was all about that obscure music back then. Anyway, before that was a quote from BoJack Horseman, one of my favorite quotes, actually. That's in the last season of the show where Diane gets on antidepressants and she is asked to write a book, and she keeps wanting to write this big, long book that really explores the darkness of her soul and gets people to, you know, understand all the things that have been going on in her mind for the past 40 some odd years. And then she just realizes with the antidepressants that that's not the book she wanted to write. And she proceeds to write this really happy book that's very uplifting for kind of teenage girls. And I love this point in the series because, you know, we can really start to identify with our depression. You know, we can just that can become our, like, who we feel we are. And it's difficult to let that go and allow new growth, new potential. It's like, who are we holding on to? It's like cutting off your nose to spite your face. You know, you are not defined by what happened to you in the past. But sometimes putting it down can feel so scary because it's so familiar. And I do love the character of Diane. I love seeing how she grows and evolves as the show progresses. And that's one of my favorite kind of interactions between her and Princess Carolyn. For those who haven't watched the show, you should watch it. It's on Netflix. But anyway, before that was Modest Mouse's Float On. Carry On My Wayward Son by Kansas was before that. Dr. John by Mika. And starting it out was Lockloosa by J.J. Gray and Mofro. We're going to continue on with some more music for just a little bit longer. It's about 35 minutes past 2 a.m. I will be going until 3, and then, poof, I'm out. Peace. I hope you've been enjoying the music. And as always, don't forget to support KGNU FM. That's on 88.5 Boulder, KGNU 1390 Denver. This is Sleepless Nights. I am Lyra Stone. Oh, and just so you know, let's go ahead and read off some of the KGNU presents. These are the upcoming events. That's been kind of the seal of approval of KGNU. It's on our calendar, which is at KGNU.org. You know, the website. You can also go on the KGNU app to access it. But what do we got? We've got, so on Friday, which is tomorrow, we've got Dengue Fever with Blue Book at Meow Wolf. That's open to all ages. Under 16 will be ticketed as an adult, though. Whether they're evoking psychedelia or surf rock, afro grooves, or vintage soundtracks, there's a dense, profound curiosity characterizing this band's sound. So it sounds like a lot of fun, and Meow Wolf is always a good time. We've also got Burning Spear with Jesse Royal for those that are into reggae. That's happening on Thursday, June 4th at Cervantes Masterpiece at 8 p.m. This is for ages 16 and over. It's also going to be appearing Friday on the 5th at Boulder Theater. That's at 8 p.m. Also open to all ages. Oh, excuse me. That one's open to all ages, but under 16 does need to have an adult with them. Burning Spear's impact on reggae music is profound. A true legend, Spear's legacy through his music is one of self-reliance and self-determination for the African diaspora. So go ahead and try to make those if you can. We always have great music. Go ahead and check our calendar for more announcers, because we've got a whole bunch of stuff still to look forward to. But let's go ahead and get back to the music, because that's what you're here for. We're going to start it off with some Kimbra, Goldmine.

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0: ciudad de Boulder está buscando voluntarios naturalistas para el programa de educación. 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
2: Hola, bienvenidas y bienvenidos a Línea Abierta de Radio Bilingüe, el primer y único programa de conversación y llamadas en español de la radio pública en Estados Unidos. 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
3: President Trump is the leader of our party, and his endorsement in this is the most powerful force in politics. And I'm honored to have his support, and I look forward to working with him in the Senate to deliver for Texas.
2: Donald Trump es el líder de nuestro partido, y con su apoyo se demuestra que él es hoy en día la mayor fuerza política de nuestro país. 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
4: Tonight, we've come up short in this primary runoff. I've spent most of my time in the Senate building the Republican Party in Texas and in the U.S. Senate, and I've always supported the Republican ticket.
2: Los resultados no me favorecen. 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

0: BBC World Service. It's 10 o'clock GMT. This is Oliver Conway with the newsroom. Israel intensifies its bombing of Lebanon, declaring much of the south to be a combat zone.
1: We don't understand why Israel has been escalating in such a way, continuing to kill a lot more people than it has in the past few weeks.
0: A fire ripped through a girls' boarding school in Kenya, killing at least 16. Calls for urgent action to tackle the Ebola outbreak in Congo.
2: There is an opportunity right now to potentially avert the worst case scenario. But if we do not do those things, I think it's a real possibility that we could have a repeat in something potentially even worse than what we saw a decade ago.
0: And later.
3: One of my recent tricks is to find any weird chord that I don't even know what it is. So anyway, I just went.
0: 70 years after writing his first song, Paul McCartney is still making music. First, our top stories.
4: BBC News with Govinda Gill. Iran's Revolutionary Guard says it has retaliated against an American airbase in the region after the latest US strikes on southern Iran. The Iranians didn't say where the base was, but Kuwait said it had responded to drone and missile attacks. The clash is the latest strain on the ceasefire as diplomatic efforts to reach a lasting settlement continue. Sarosh Negadari from BBC Monitoring explains how Iranian state media are presenting the latest attacks.
5: What we have seen in the Iranian media reporting is one, downplaying the incidents, but at the same time, we have seen that the Iranian media has highlighted the IRGC response by reporting on what they described as IRGC's crushing response to the move by the US. And throughout the day, they keep showing some footage purportedly showing launching missiles towards the base that they say the US attack was launched from, but they do not mention the name of the host country. It seems to be a base in Kuwait, but Iranian media does not openly basically reference what has been targeted.
4: Israel has continued to intensify its attacks on Lebanon, striking the southern city of Tyre overnight. About 14% of Lebanese territory is now under Israeli evacuation orders. John Sudworth has this report from Beirut.
6: Social media videos from one of Lebanon's biggest cities shows dust-covered crowds of people gathered around collapsed buildings and with the fires being fought by rescue workers illuminating the night. The tens of thousands of residents were given a warning to leave just 2 hours before the strikes began. The Israeli Prime Minister Benjamin Netanyahu said this week that he will smite the Iranian-backed militant group Hezbollah in response to its use of deadly new fiber-optic drones. Iran has said any deal with America must include Lebanon, yet this conflict is escalating, with more than 3,200 killed so far.
4: Kenyan police say at least 16 students at a girls' boarding school have died in a nighttime dormitory fire in the Rift Valley town of Gilgil. At least 74 others have been admitted to hospital with injuries. Thomas Mukwana is in Nairobi.
7: It's in a school known as Sutumishi Girls in a town called Nakuru, just outside Nairobi. This is part of a pattern, actually, a disturbing pattern over the years. Just 2 years ago, a big fire at a boys' high school in Nyeri, another town outside Nairobi, that led to the deaths of 21 school-going boys, and nothing was done. The government has been accused of not being keen on implementing fire safety standards in high schools. A lot of these boarding schools are built, but not with fire safety in mind. And so escape routes are not available in cases of emergencies like this one, and that's what causes the deaths, according to investigations before.
4: BBC News. A senior EU official says it'll expand import quotas and tariffs to defend its economy against imbalanced trade with China. The industry commissioner said some sectors, including chemicals, metals and clean technology, were at risk of being destroyed by unfair Chinese competition. Beijing has called the proposed measures a form of protectionism. The US and Ukraine have denied a claim by a senior EU official that US diplomats left Kyiv this week after Russia warned it would launch massive new strikes. Earlier, the EU foreign policy chief, Kaja Kallas, told a meeting in Cyprus that all European diplomatic staff had stayed after the Russian warning on Monday, but that the Americans had left. The US authorities have charged a Google engineer with breaking insider trading laws by allegedly using Google's data to place lucrative bets on the prediction platform Polymarket. Nick Marsh has more details.
8: Michele Spagnuolo, who is an engineer for Google, basically bet on who would and wouldn't be the most searched person on Google in 2025. So he bet against a bunch of names such as Donald Trump. He bet on the singer David, which was odds close to zero at the time. Turns out, though, that David did become the most searched for name on Google. He was arrested and put in custody for the alleged murder of a teenage girl, which obviously, you know, garnered a lot of attention. He won about $1.2 million, this Google engineer, through these bets.
4: Police in Italy say they've seized assets worth $232 million belonging to the late mafia boss Matteo Messina Denaro, who died 3 years ago. The assets had been amassed since the 1980s and seized from places including Andorra, the Cayman Islands and Spain. That's the latest BBC News.
0: Thank you. You're listening to the newsroom from the BBC World Service with Oliver Conway. According to the health ministry in Lebanon, more than 3,000 people have been killed since fighting resumed between Israel and Hezbollah 3 months ago, with another 11 deaths reported today. There is currently supposed to be a ceasefire, but Israel is pressing on with its attacks. The sound of a strike this morning in the southern city of Tyre, as Israel said it was targeting Hezbollah infrastructure. Social media video showed crowds gathered around collapsed buildings and rescue workers putting out fires. Yesterday, Israel said that all the areas south of the Zahrani River, about 40 kilometres from its border, were now classed as a combat zone. It told tens of thousands of Lebanese residents to evacuate, giving them just 2 hours to get out. Nadat Aoun Saliba is an independent member of the Lebanese parliament.
1: We don't understand why Israel has been escalating in such a way that has been continuing to kill a lot more people than it has in the past few weeks. This is not acceptable. This is not explained. And Israel continues to ask more and more villages to leave their homes, while when they leave their homes, they smash the complete village. They leave no life behind them.
0: One Israeli soldier was killed on Wednesday, taking the total to 24. Hezbollah has been using fibre optic drones to target occupying Israeli forces. For the latest on the Israeli offensive, we heard from our correspondent Lina Sinjab in Beirut.
9: It's an escalation after escalation, especially in the past 48 hours. The city of Tyre now is under attack. This is the largest city in the south, and now people had to evacuate. The city of Sidon is not able to welcome people anymore. They're asking people to move north to Beirut or elsewhere. This is a big humanitarian issue. Every day there are thousands of people that are threatened and have to flee. And don't forget that this war left over a million displaced. And the fear is that these kind of attacks have no end in sight. And the worry is that these towns and villages that are being under attack, people won't be able to go back to them, as Israel have first created a buffer zone, then declared a yellow line. And now they're advancing even further into the south of Lebanon. For many Lebanese, this is an occupation with no one internationally or locally able to push the Israelis back.
0: The Israeli Prime Minister has said he wants to crush Hezbollah, and yet we see that another Israeli soldier was killed yesterday. So the group fighting back.
9: The group is fighting back, but with also limited power and limited capacity. And now their big ally, Iran, is also under attack by the Americans. So they don't have the main power that they used to have. But the problem is, the price that is being paid is mainly paid by civilians. We don't know exactly the figure of Hezbollah fighters who've been killed throughout this war. But if you just look at the map and you see the mass destruction, you see 3,200 people, or probably more, have been killed. Since the ceasefire, over 600 have been killed. And, you know, the price and the plight of this war is mainly on civilians and on Lebanese, territory.
0: So is it a realistic goal for the Israelis to completely defeat Hezbollah as they want?
9: It's really hard to envision this because Hezbollah is not only a military group that is, you know, armed. They have presence in the parliament. They are in the government. They are in every section of this government. They have big group of civilians who support them and follow them. You cannot crush a whole group like this. The way forward is really a political solution, and that's what the government has been trying to push for. Disarm Hezbollah, keep it limited to political party inside the government because it represents a big number of the Lebanese community. The problem is Hezbollah is not adhering to these kind of equations that even the government is persuading and is continuing with the fight. And it all started with Hezbollah allying with Iran and retaliating for the killing of Ayatollah Khamenei.
0: And that was Lina Sinjab in the Lebanese capital, Beirut. Well, the deepening conflict in Lebanon is one of the factors complicating America's efforts to forge a peace deal with Iran. The US military said it carried out another round of strikes there overnight, shooting down four Iranian attack drones that, quote, posed a threat around the Strait of Hormuz. The US also targeted a military site in the strategic port city of Bandar Abbas, an action it described as purely defensive. Iran said its Revolutionary Guards responded by hitting a US airbase. It didn't clarify where, but Kuwait said its air defences were intercepting hostile missile and drone threats. Fouad Izadi is Professor of International Relations at the University of Tehran and a supporter of the Iranian government.
10: The United States have attacked Iran illegally. They have killed more than 3,500 civilians. And they think they can control this part of the world. It's not going to happen. It's a pipe dream. They thought they can change Iran's government. That was a pipe dream. Trump has basically two choices, either go the diplomatic, political route and reach a settlement with Iran or have another war. And I think Iranian authorities are ready for both cases.
0: Our North America editor, Sarah Smith, told us more about these latest US strikes.
11: It's the second time in 3 days that the American military have done something like this, whilst there is, of course, a ceasefire in place between the US and Iran. So that is threatened, clearly, by these things that have been happening, although negotiations are continuing at the same time. We heard a bit about that from Donald Trump at a cabinet meeting. He was speaking, saying that he wasn't satisfied yet with the terms of the deal, but he remains convinced, he says, that Iran needs to make a deal. And he wanted to stress that he doesn't feel under political pressure to hurry this up. He actually said he doesn't care about the midterm elections that are coming up in November, because he obviously thinks that Iran thinks they can run out the clock here, that Donald Trump has less time than they do to get to a position where the Strait of Hormuz can be reopened, because they think it's putting so much political pressure on the American president. So he was keen to say that's not the case, and that he will take as long as he needs to in order to get the deal that he wants. And the US is obviously making clear that they're not held back from striking against Iranian facilities if they think they pose some kind of threat. The US has said that these were self-defense moves that led them to attack these Iranian sites on both Monday and Wednesday night.
0: Our North America editor, Sarah Smith. A fire at a girls' school in central Kenya has killed at least 16 students, according to police. Search teams have been deployed as the authorities try to account for all the students at Utumishi Girls Academy in the Gilgil area. Scared parents are gathering outside to try to get information about their loved ones. Well, our global affairs reporter Richard Kagoi is monitoring developments from Nairobi. What more can you tell us?
12: Yeah, what we just received from officials in the Ministry of Health and Interior is that the toll is at 16, and about 79 students were injured, and among those, 71 of them have been treated and discharged. At the moment, the cause of the fire is not known, but very devastating scenes are from that school in the county of Nakuru. That's Utumishi Girls Academy.
0: Yeah, the cause not known. Do they have any idea of how it might have started and why it proved so deadly?
12: I think at the moment, so they have not given us like a preliminary findings from what they've been able just to assess so far. But there have been, you know, challenges in terms of the way most of these dormitory buildings are designed. So when it comes now to evacuation, that also becomes a bit of a challenge because of the possibilities of a stampede really, you know, happening in the process. Yeah, so, and then also the way the windows are designed, you know, they've got all these metal grills, which is supposed to really prevent any unauthorized access from outside. And that really becomes an issue. So it's basically, you know, the way some of these buildings are designed, and are also constantly like taking through students in the process of a fire. How is evacuation really done? So it's not just the first case. So, and there have been, you know, repeatedly calls and appeals from the Ministry of Education and also players within the education industry that this is something that really needs to be given the utmost attention that it deserves.
0: Yeah, because Kenya has a history of these kind of dormitory fires. Why do they keep happening?
12: Well, they happen for a variety of reasons. And, you know, what we've been able to document over the years, part of it has really been attributed to being caused by the students themselves, and others attributed to electrical faults. And what several findings have been done is that students, especially during the second term of the year, around this time, really are stressed, you know, preparing for their final exams. And so sometimes, because they've got grievances, they would take, you know, some very desperate moves. In the process, a lot of people are injured when that happens.
0: Richard, thank you. Richard Kikoi there, live from Nairobi. This is the newsroom from the BBC World Service. The epicentre of the current Ebola outbreak, Ituri province in the Democratic Republic of Congo, has been described by the World Health Organization as a catastrophic collision of disease and conflict. The WHO has called for an immediate ceasefire there so health workers can tackle the disease. Dr. Craig Spencer from Brown University in the United States worked in West Africa during the terrible Ebola epidemic of 2014 and contracted the virus himself.
2: I think it's worth remembering that we didn't know about this outbreak even 2 weeks ago. And in the span of just a few days, we've gone from not knowing about this to this being one of the largest Ebola outbreaks ever. Every day comes with what seems to be more and more concerning news, either on the case counts, where cases are at, other concerning developments and how international partners are responding, or other things like limitations of test capacity or other treatments. So I think that we are still in the very, very early phase of what is going to be a very long and complicated outbreak. And I think things are truly just starting to become clear. This was going to be a tough outbreak regardless of where it was at. This would have been hard to manage with these case counts and this disease itself in ideal conditions. And the eastern part of Congo is anything but ideal. I've worked many times in this part of DR Congo. Transport is tough, logistics are hard. In addition, you have the conflict that is pervasive and omnipresent, and that makes it that much harder to access certain places, certain healthcare structures, and certain institutions. And it's going to be really hard for us to want to tackle this outbreak as quickly as possible. But we need to recognize, as we have learned in every other outbreak, that we need to work with communities as opposed to against them. Otherwise, we're setting ourselves up for even more trouble, even more challenges, and more of a prolonged outbreak.
13: The Trump administration says that it wants to treat American citizens who might have been exposed to Ebola not in the US, but in a facility in Kenya. What's your response to that?
2: I think it's a moral abdication of what our country owes its own. The people that we are going to be sending and demanding, essentially, go and help with the response, either part of the CDC or a public health service, or maybe even perhaps our military. These folks are then going to be treated in a structure which I have a hard time believing can provide the quality of care that we are currently able to provide in a network of specialized hospitals all across the U.S. that we have built up for this reason over the past decade at an immense amount of cost, an immense amount of work by really dedicated professionals. And I think the fact that we are not going to, as Secretary of State Marco Rubio said, allow any single case of Ebola into the U.S. is a fixation on the wrong goal and the wrong priority. Our priority needs to be helping end the outbreak in Congo, and that is the only way to prevent cases from showing up in the region, in the U.S. and in other places. It's the only way. the road ahead is going to be really, really difficult. I look for those lights of optimism, but I'm also faced with the pragmatism and the realism of what the next few months and longer are going to look like, and it's going to be really tough.
13: Tougher even than the 2014 outbreak, do you think?
2: It's hard to prognosticate. I would not be surprised. I think there is an opportunity right now to surge resources, support, and everything that we need to get on the ground, testing, treatments, etc., to potentially avert the worst case scenario. But if we do not do those things, I think it's a real possibility that we could have a repeat in something potentially even worse than what we saw a decade ago.
0: Craig Spencer talking to James Copnell. A verdict is expected in the trial of an Austrian man who's admitted plotting a jihadist attack on a Taylor Swift concert in Vienna nearly 2 years ago. The man, named only as Behran A, also admitted to being part of a terrorist organisation, though he denied other charges. Our correspondent Bethany Bell spoke to us from outside the court.
14: We're waiting to see how the jury reacts. We're waiting to see what the sentence might be. We know that Behran A has admitted to planning the attack on the Taylor Swift concert. He was arrested after a tip-off by the CIA just one day before the first of three Taylor Swift concerts that were due to be held in Vienna in August 2024. And it caused enormous dismay among fans and for the singer herself. But Taylor Swift said on social media that it was better to mourning concerts rather than mourning fans. And she was very grateful for the authorities for having got onto this. Now, this is something that really shocked people here when the news came that the concerts were going to be cancelled. Almost 200,000 fans had been expected to attend. They'd come from all around the world. I was here at the time, and I remember speaking to people from the States, from Asia, from everywhere. And there was an enormous sense of desperation, fans running through the streets, singing and giving each other friendship bracelets.
0: Bethany Bell in Austria. For weeks, people in Bangladesh had been flocking to a farm to catch a glimpse of a rare buffalo who's been getting quite a lot of attention online. But why? Well, this visitor sums it up.
15: I pray to Allah, all praise to him. See, it is a beautiful beast. There are so many similarities to the US President Donald Trump. Not only the hair, but also the way he looks. The only difference is this is a buffalo, and President Trump is a human being.
0: Yes, a buffalo that looked a little bit like President Trump. Well, the buffalo in this case was due to be sacrificed for the Eid al-Adha holiday, but because of its popularity, Bangladesh's Home Ministry intervened at the last moment, sparing the animal. Our Global Affairs reporter Anne Barasan has been following this for us. Describe this buffalo.
16: Well, it is an albino buffalo. Usually buffaloes are dark black in colour, so this one is more of a pinkish or white colour. I mean, if you put it next to a black buffalo, it will stand out. So it became a what they call celebrity status in Bangladesh, and people usually go to the markets during the Eid time, the festival time. The cattle market will be one of the biggest attractions, and people used to hype, usually, you know, Mr. Bangladesh cow or Pushpa buffalo. And this one, this year, it is more of a Donald Trump because it's unusually it has got some hair on the top. So people, if you take the photograph in a different angle, I mean, I'm not sure it looks like him, but people, if you want to think in that way, probably it can appear as Donald Trump. Now, because of the popularity, it was going around, you know, Instagram reels on social media. A lot of people wanted to go and take a selfie with that animal. So now the government has now intervened. It was sold, actually, to be sacrificed, slaughtered this morning. But then the government intervened at the last minute, saying that, you know, because of security concerns and what kind of reaction it will have on the media. So they have taken control of this buffalo, and it will be sent to the main zoo in the capital, Dhaka, where it will be kept from now on.
0: Yeah, just looking at the pictures, I notice one of the keepers is actually brushing the hair, almost making it look more like Donald Trump. But there's a history of this kind of these animals going viral in Bangladesh.
16: See, the cattle market is a billion-dollar business in Bangladesh because beef eating is very common, especially during festival season. The cow come from all over the country, and also many get smuggled into Bangladesh. So we are talking about a huge business here. And then this hype, like a couple of years ago, there was even a beauty contest for buffaloes. And then one buffalo was called as Mr. Bahubali. It was named after a movie where is something like a Herculean man. So they all, you know, get polished. Some of them, you know, sold for $10,000, $5,000. So this kind of activity boosts this image or the hype about the animals. And that is what we see.
0: Okay, Anbarasan, thank you, Anbarasan Etirajan, on Buffalo that looks a little bit like Donald Trump. Now, 70 years since Sir Paul McCartney wrote his first song in his childhood home in the English port city of Liverpool. He went on to forge a partnership with John Lennon that changed the course of rock and roll. Now, with his 20th solo album, The Boys of Dungeon Lane, due to be out, the former Beatle is looking back at those formative years and the people who shaped his songwriting. He spoke to our correspondent, Mark Savage.
3: One of my recent tricks is to find any weird chord that I don't even know what it is. So anyway, I just went...
17: Paul McCartney's on the sofa in his office in Soho, showing me how he started writing the first song of his new album.
3: I changed the top note, that note, put it there. And I made a kind of more reasonable chord, and then... So we had a three-chord sequence. And so that started the whole thing. But I got lucky, because I don't know what that chord is.
17: As he plays the guitar, I notice his phone face down on the table in front of us, and on the case is a colourful photograph from a family holiday.
18: Together forever.
17: Is that the family?
3: Yeah, that's my grandkids.
17: Oh, nice.
3: Take a look. Four of Stella's and four of Mary's, and they're all very bright. Yale, Brown, NYU, and Yale.
17: And do you spoil them? Are you an indulgent granddad?
3: Yep.
17: Yeah?
18: We talked about guitars and rock and roll.
17: Family and friends are the central themes of McCartney's new album.
18: It was a good way to get to know you.
17: Going right back to his childhood in post-war Liverpool.
3: I think because the war had ended, all my uncles and aunties and my parents were so relieved. It was piano, it was music, it was jokes. I mean, one thing just comes to mind now. One of them sort of saying to the other, do you have a pension with your job? Have you got a pension? Oh, yeah. Well, that was like something very special.
17: And brand new, I imagine.
3: Probably.
17: Yeah. Do you have a pension?
3: I managed to scrape one together now.
17: Your dad told a lot of stories, mm-hmm. and I've heard you say he had a very colourful turn of phrase. Do you think that has influenced your lyrics?
3: Yeah, I think so. He loved words. He loved to do crosswords. And he would be very keen for me to know certain words that you wouldn't otherwise have known. So I was the only kid in the class who could spell phlegm.
18: Let's carry on making ripples in a pond. We'll see how far we'd go.
17: McCartney has been in archival mode for the last couple of years with a documentary about his 1970s band Wings and the Get Back film.
3: And I was blamed for a lot of things. I was blamed for the breakup of the Beatles, and I had to sort of shoulder all of that stuff, even though I knew it wasn't true. But when I saw the film, I thought, oh no, I'm not like that at all. I'm trying to make a record. I'm trying to encourage these guys to be as great as they are. It took a weight off my mind.
17: Well, isn't it funny though, how the press coverage kind of changed your own memories of the events?
3: It changed my attitude to me. I thought, okay, I'm overbearing. Yeah, I can be like that. That sort of stuff does affect you, I think.
0: Paul McCartney talking to Mark Savage. Our main world news once again. Israel has continued to intensify its bombing of southern Lebanon with huge areas under mass evacuation orders. And a fire has ripped through a girls' boarding school in Kenya, killing at least 16 students. We'll have a full summary next, but that's it for now from the newsroom.

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0: Good morning. It's 8:04 here on KGNU listener-supported community radio. This is the Morning Magazine for Thursday, May 28th, 2026. I'm Abby O'Brien. Well, coming up on today's program, the city of Boulder is considering slowing its increase to minimum wage for tipped workers. Don Davis will bring us that story. Next, we'll hear about some upcoming events organized by community-based organizations in your weekly civic action calendar. And then we'll get some food news on Radio Nibbles with John Lendorf. At 8:30, my conversation with journalist Amy Goodman, recorded at a Q&A after a screening of her new film, Steal This Story, Please. Amy visited Boulder and Denver last week to show the film, and she spoke at the grand opening of our new Community Media and Cultural Center last Friday. At 9, it's the May installment of the Radio Book Club, a collaboration between KGNU and the Boulder Bookstore. This month, we've been reading author Nina McConigley and her last book, How to Commit a Post-Colonial Murder, a coming-of-age story of two sisters in 1986 Wyoming. That's all coming up. First, the headlines. Hundreds of people rallied at the Utah State Capitol in Salt Lake City last Saturday to protest a proposed data center in Box Elder County that would be one of the largest facilities of its kind in the world. Shannon Barton, a community organizer, spoke at the Dump Data Center's rally. Barton is with the group Box Elder Accountability Referendum, or BEAR, which is leading an effort to stop the project.
1: It was a beautiful moment of people coming together, Republicans, Democrats, Independents, Forward Party, everybody. Something really special is happening in Box Elder and around Utah. The members of BEAR are thrilled and touched that people from Utah want to be part of our movement.
0: Organizers with BEAR are now gathering signatures to place a referendum before voters that would overturn the unanimous approval of the data center project by Box Elder County commissioners. With the rest of today's headlines, here's Steve Miller.
2: A major gas line spill on southern Ute tribal land in southwest Colorado is raising concerns about drinking water contamination and pipeline safety. For Rocky Mountain Community Radio, KVNF's Audrey McCabe has more.
3: According to the Telluride Times, the spill was first discovered in late 2024 after cows walking through a field exposed the leak. Officials say between 97,000 and 200,000 gallons of gasoline leaked from a 40-year-old pipeline near Ignacio. Enterprise Products Partners, the company responsible for the pipeline, says it has workers on the site daily, recovered thousands of gallons of fuel, and continues groundwater testing and cleanup efforts. However, the Southern Ute tribe has grown increasingly frustrated with what tribal leaders characterize as a slow response and misrepresentation from Enterprise. The tribe says the gasoline has contaminated more than 100 acres of drinking water aquifer and moved closer to the Animas River. Tribal leaders also say some residents have already lost access to their wells and homes because of contamination. The company plans to replace the section of pipeline running through tribal land, but local officials remain concerned about older sections still running beneath rivers across southwest Colorado.
2: Governor Jared Polis signed a pair of bills into law yesterday meant to cut back on harmful interactions between humans and wildlife. KGNU's Pam Johnson has more.
4: Starting next year, Colorado drivers renewing a vehicle registration will have the option to kick in $5 for new wildlife crossings. These grassy bridges over roadways or underpasses that tunnel below give wild animals a critical car-free path to move through the landscape. According to the Colorado Department of Transportation, they can prevent up to 92% of collisions with wildlife. Polis also signed a bill meant to reduce human-bear conflicts. It increases penalties for leaving food out where it might lure a bear into contact with people. Most bear encounters in Colorado are related to garbage and food waste. The new law makes the first violation a misdemeanor and more than doubles the penalty for a third offense. It takes effect in August. For KGNU, I'm Pam Johnson.
2: Governor Jared Polis also signed a pair of bills into law earlier this week meant to support Colorado's ecosystems and pollinators. A state commissioned study from 2024 found Colorado's pollinators are under serious threat from habitat loss, poor land management, pesticides, and climate change. Two laws aim to mitigate some of those threats. One law requires state agencies to prioritize planting native, pollinator-friendly plants on public lands and to manage state properties with pollinator health in mind. Polis signed another bill to try to control pesticide waste by creating a new program to give manufacturers and applicators a safe way to dispose of their leftover products and containers, preventing leftover chemicals from leaching out into the environment. And in today's weather along the Front Range, mostly cloudy, then a chance of thunderstorms in the afternoon. High in Boulder, 74, Denver, 78, Fort Collins, 75, and in Nederland, mostly cloudy with showers likely and a high of 61 degrees. For KGNU, I'm Steve Miller.

0: and bar workers, is heating up as city leaders consider changes to the tip offset. Critics say it could make it even harder for servers to survive in one of Colorado's most expensive communities. KGNU's Don Davis has more.
1: Supporters argue restaurants are facing mounting financial pressure, while opponents warn the move could push more workers out of Boulder altogether.
2: I'm Jenny Ellis. I'm a barista in Boulder, and I also volunteer with KGNU News. I make $16 an hour. At my job, I'm lucky enough that we're guaranteed $22 an hour, regardless of tips. But typically, we are at a deficit, and our employer has to make up the rest of the money. I do make enough to live in Boulder, but I think my situation is unique. I pay fewer bills and I have help from my parents, and my rent situation is significantly cheaper than the average person pays in Boulder. A lot of other people that I work with kind of patch together multiple jobs in order to make a livable wage, or they work very frequently or work extended hours in order to make enough to live.
1: Speaking on the issue is Dr. Brian Keegan, a computational social scientist and assistant professor at CU. He recently published an op-ed in the Boulder Reporting Lab titled "Boulder's Tipped Wage Debate Rests on a Myth About What Restaurant Workers Earn."
3: The tip offset is a policy tool that allows business owners, restaurant owners particularly, to pay their workers less than the top line minimum wage. So in the city of Boulder and in Boulder County, the minimum wage in 2025 is $16.82 an hour. And so with the tip offset, they're able to lower that minimum wage for their tip workers by $3 approximately. So $13 and change an hour.
1: Keegan went on to say that one of the numbers getting quoted a lot by proponents of this proposal is that tip workers in restaurants make about $40 an hour.
3: And it can be true, and it absolutely is true, that maybe there are many workers who make $40 an hour. But like the response would be like, it's very rare for tipped restaurant workers to be making $40 an hour for 40 hours a week.
1: Keegan said that according to the American Community Survey from the U.S. Census Bureau, male food workers are making $17 per hour, and female food service workers are making just $13 an hour in Boulder County. On those wages, they cannot afford to live in the city of Boulder.
3: I think that it's absolutely the case that the pressures of this gap between the cost to live, to afford to live in Boulder, and what we pay our workers, especially our food service workers, particularly in debates about lowering their base pay, really highlights the importance of this gap, that as the gap between affordability and minimum wage increases, these workers have to be forced out farther and farther from our community. And there are economic, transportation, and political consequences to this gap.
1: Yeah. While Keegan said he is sympathetic with restaurant owners, the pressures they are facing are not unique to Boulder and are being faced everywhere.
3: I really want to make sure that the workers here have a voice in these conversations, particularly when our representative bodies don't represent workers' interests that well oftentimes.
1: Instead of reducing the minimum wage for tipped workers, Keegan would like to see it increased.
3: I would love to see a continued commitment to increasing the minimum wage and closing or removing this offset entirely.
1: Keegan would like to see more investment in affordable housing for tipped workers to live in Boulder.
3: I certainly think that reversing Boulder's population decline by bringing people in and investing in affordable housing is one way to reduce the pressure on these kinds of wages and restaurant owners' bottom lines.
1: He also believes Boulder residents should be more mindful of those servers in Boulder.
3: I think that food service, it's a skilled profession. It deserves the dignity of other kinds of professional trades and work. And it's something that people should be able to do with the safety and security of a living wage and other kinds of job protections. And that it's just like we would treat any other kind of worker. Are there college students who are food servers in a college town like ours? Absolutely. But that doesn't mean that people who want to work in food service or in restaurants, front or back of the house, have to make hard decisions about starting families or where they're allowed to live because of outdated assumptions we have about what the food service industry is or should be.
1: Boulder Mayor Aaron Brockett

0: disagrees with Keegan, but said at the Boulder City Council retreat in January of this year, there was a majority of the council who wanted to take up the wage tip offset.
1: What I've gone on record is saying that I don't want the tip minimum wage to go up any slower than the regular minimum wage. So that to me is my baseline. So anything that would cause that lower wage to go up slower than the top wage, I'm not supportive of.
0: Brockett is all for creating more affordable housing in Boulder, where tipped workers can live here and have a say in our city's government and our elected officials.
1: Affordable housing is an incredibly high priority for our city and our city council. So working with our housing authority, Boulder Housing Partners, we've been able to bring on over 200 units of new permanently affordable housing a year for the last few years. And that's on a pace to continue in future years. We're actually up to almost 9% of the housing in the city being permanently affordable to our residents to make sure that people who work here can live here. So we still have a long way to go on that, but we're working on it really hard.
2: As the cost of living continues to exponentially increase and workers' wages are nowhere near matching that difference, a lot of people work very hard and their income does not reflect that. It's a never-ending cycle of putting it on the consumer to make up wages for workers who, if we just raise the minimum wage to what they're paid, I think it would mitigate the problems that a lot of people have, I think, with tipping culture these days. And I think it's frustrating for all groups around. And I think slowing down the rate at which tipped workers are able to get base pay increases just feels a bit backwards if we're going to collectively solve this problem for workers and consumers.
0: The City of Boulder is soliciting feedback about the tip offset through Tuesday, June 2nd. You can fill out the questionnaire at bouldercolorado.gov. For KGNU, I'm Don Davis.

It is Thursday, May 28th, and time for your Civic Action Calendar, a weekly summary of actions and events hosted by community-based organizations across the Front Range. Tomorrow at 11 a.m., Indivisible CD8 will hold a We Have the Receipts protest in front of Congressman Gabe Evans' North Glen office. Attendees will gather outside the office and bring personal receipts to show how expensive energy, gas, health care, and grocery costs have gotten. That's at 10701 Melody Drive in North Glen. More info at mobilize.us/indivisible. Saturday at 12 p.m., Longmont Leads with Love will hold their weekly demonstration at 6th and Main Street. The group says they aim to stand up for kindness towards all people on the planet, send a progressive message, and stand in solidarity with friends. More info at facebook.com/Longmont Leads with Love Weekly Vigil. Saturday at 1 p.m., Indivisible NOCO and Principles Over Party will host an event called From Insurrection to Inspiration, Images of Hope. Photojournalist Nate Galdi will premiere a photo journey and narrative from January 6th through his recent ICE coverage in Minneapolis. They will be accepting donations of non-perishable food items for the Larimer County Food Bank. That's at 533 Grant Avenue in Loveland. More info at indivisiblenoco.com. Saturday at 6 p.m., the Notes of Dissent Marching Band will perform a resistance concert at the Canyon Theater in Boulder. Notes of Dissent is an activist marching band that plays at protests and other community events across the Front Range. For this participatory concert, they will bring resistance music to the stage, including historic anthems, modern protest songs, and joyful noisemakers. That's at the Canyon Theater in the Boulder Public Library. More info at notesofdissent.org. Monday, June 1st, Aurora Unidos CSO will begin their week of action against ICE flights. The group will hold a banner drop Monday at 3 p.m., an art make on Tuesday at 7 p.m., an email and call-in session on Wednesday at 9 a.m., and a demonstration at the CU Regents meeting on Thursday at 12 p.m. The group demands that Key Lime Air and Jet Centers of Colorado divest from ICE deportation activities. More info at auroraunidoscso.org. On Wednesday, June 3rd at 6 p.m., the Trust Brigade will host a canvassing training. Trust Brigade is a volunteer-powered deep canvassing operation focused on Colorado's 8th Congressional District, one of the most competitive swing districts in the country. 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More information and sign up for the training can be found at trustbrigade.org. 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More information and links can be found at kgnu.org. A special thank you to Kenneth Nova and Keith Gelderlos.

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2: It's a wild time here in Boulder and at KGNU as we prepare to migrate down the street to the new location. Looking forward to that. But in the meantime, I'm foraging. I grew up in Massachusetts where, in the summer and fall, if you wandered through the woods, it was a feast. You know, there were blueberries and apples and all kinds of stuff. And, you know, I don't credit them for much else, but the Boy Scouts, being in the Boy Scouts taught me to see the feast that was around me. I came out here and it seemed more dry and sparse, but as it turns out, there's tons of stuff to eat all around you. And this week in Nibbles, I talked to a veteran forager about what to eat all around us. You can check that out. Because where and when you forage wild foods is very important. You have to get permission and stuff, but there's things growing in your backyard. I did want to mention, it's one of those things where you want to pick something, grab something out of the forest and just eat it. But there's also the chance that you'll poison yourself. So I wanted to mention a couple of things, ways to learn more about what you can and cannot eat. Lamb's quarters, very much like spinach. It's a wonderful thing, grows everywhere, people call it a weed. Poison ivy, not so much. our friend Brigitte Mars, who's been on KGNU perhaps even longer than I have, is leading an urban herb walk in Boulder on May 30th, and you can go to BrigitteMars.com to find out about that. Also, in June 27th and 28th, Lafayette's Three Leaf Farm is having a festival, Botanica, a festival of plants, and Brigitte is going to be leading a plant foraging foray. And there's going to be a class at Botanica on making homemade jam and curds, which is like lemon curd and that kind of thing. And you can find out about that from Three Leaf Farm. And best of all, as an alternative to the Boy Scouts, the Kiva Center. I don't know if you've heard about that. It's a Boulder educational organization. But kids 5 through 12 can learn to forage safely July 20 to 24th in Left Hand Canyon. And it's a beautiful thing. And go to the Kiva Center. .com, and you can find out about more foraging opportunities in Nibbles this week, which of course you can sign up for free at boulderreportinglab.org.
1: One of the few things that is still free in this world.
2: Absolutely.
1: Just like foraged mushrooms, right?
2: Yes, and the one thing I will say is whenever you forage, never take it all.
1: That's right.
2: Leave some for the birds, be kind about it. I also wanted to mention a wonderful piece of news, which I thought was great. You know, every time you get takeout food, it's bad enough that you get the plastic containers, but there's always all this stuff with it, napkins and forks and condiments and stuff. From now on, takeout junk like that will only be available at restaurants in Colorado by request because of a recently passed bill called Skip the Stuff, which you can find out about. And one of my favorite bagel spots in town, Fleischmann's Bagels, for years was right next to, was on 30th Street, right next to a bike place. They have moved, and well worth finding. They're on 30th, they're on 47th Street now, next to Vision Quest Brewery. And finally, have you ever seen the movie Like Water for Chocolate?
1: I have not.
2: It is a beautiful film. It's about food and passion and caring about people. It was a wonderful novel also. The Dairy Arts Center is going to show Like Water for Chocolate on June 1st. There's going to be a tasting beforehand with Carmen Pacheco, who's been our guest here. A little salsa and mole before they show the movie.
1: Sounds delicious. Well, what else is in Nibbles this week?
2: Well, National Strawberry Rhubarb Pie Day is coming up on June 9th. I'm sure you knew that. It was in your calendar and you were preparing to celebrate. But, it's kind of cliche. Always with the strawberry rhubarb and only in pie. This week in the Boulder Reporting Lab, we're sharing a recipe I found as I was researching for the Boulder Eats exhibit at the Museum of Boulder. It's from an old Gold Hill cookbook, and it's a recipe for rhubarb cake. Very simple and very tasty.
1: So you can get that at Nibbles in the Boulder Reporting Lab. That sounds amazing. And lastly, John, what's the best thing you ate this week?
2: I went to Lucky's Bake Shop because I wanted to ponder whether I really want to do a Boulder pastry-based 10K race. And the reaction has been so overwhelmingly positive with people volunteering that I'm probably going to do it. But while I was there, I had a wonderful biscuit that was glazed with barley malt. And it was it. It sounds like it's a scone, but it's really something else and very tasty.
1: Well, you heard it here first. The 10K pastry race of Boulder. John's got it in the works.
2: And we'll have a meeting soon of folks who want to do it so I don't have to.
1: Wow, it's all happening. And you can have that meeting at our new Community Media and Cultural Center in downtown Boulder.
2: I think I will do that and have KGNU sponsor it.
1: Well, you can listen to episodes of Radio Nibbles and Kitchen Table Talk at kgnu.org.
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0: I fix your favorite dishes, hoping this good food fills you. Work my hands to the bone in the kitchen alone.
1: Well, that's the Morning Magazine. I'm Abby O'Brien. Don't go anywhere. Coming up in just a few minutes on A Public Affair, my conversation with journalist Amy Goodman, recorded at a Q&A after a screening of her new film, Steal This Story, Please. Amy visited Boulder and Denver last week to show the film, and she spoke at the grand opening of our new Community Media and Cultural Center last Friday. At 9, it's the May installment of the Radio Book Club, a collaboration between KGNU and the Boulder Bookstore. This month, we've been reading author Nina McConigley and her last book, How to Commit a Post-Colonial Murder, a coming-of-age story of two sisters in 1986 Wyoming. You won't want to miss it, hosted by Maeve Conran. And remember, you can leave us a comment anytime about anything you hear on KGNU by calling 303-447-9911 and leaving us a voicemail. 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

0: ABC News with Sue Montgomery. The US military has accused Iran of a dangerous violation of the ceasefire after it launched a ballistic missile at Kuwait. Tehran said it had targeted US bases there in retaliation for a strike in southern Iran. The projectile was shot down by Kuwait. Israel says it's carried out a strike in Beirut as it continues its offensive against Hezbollah. Video showed smoke over the southern suburbs of the Lebanese capital. Distraught parents have gathered at a girls' boarding school in Kenya, where 16 children died after a fire broke out in a dormitory. Some demanded answers from government officials. The World Health Organization says it's strengthening laboratory capacity in the Democratic Republic of Congo as part of its response to the Ebola outbreak. Inflation in the United States has risen again, reaching 3.8% in April. Rising fuel costs were again to blame. The spike reduces the chances of an interest rate cut. The former president of Yemen, Abd Rabbo Mansur Hadi, has died at the age of 80. He spent his last years in exile in Saudi Arabia after being ousted by Houthi rebels in 2015. The French National Assembly has voted unanimously to repeal a colonial-era law that regulated slavery. France abolished slavery in 1848, but the law was never removed from the statute books. Italy has declared a heatwave red alert for Rome and three other cities. It's the latest country in Western Europe to caution against unseasonably high temperatures. And the men's tennis number one, Jannik Sinner, has wilted in the heat at the French Open. The Italian lost his match against Juan Manuel Cerúndolo of Argentina, suffering a five-set defeat. BBC News.
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4: And you're listening to A Public Affair on KGNU. You're about to hear my conversation with journalist Amy Goodman of Democracy Now!, recorded at a Q&A after her screening of her film Steal This Story, Please! At the Boulder Dairy Arts Center. I wanted to let you know that the last screening in Colorado scheduled for this week is happening today, Thursday, at the C Film Center in Denver. So check that out. Go to denverfilm.org. And without further ado, here's my conversation with Amy Goodman. First of all, I just want to say what a great honor it is to have you here and to have your career shared with us in this way and to have your voice shared with us in this way. So thank you.
6: Thank you. And thank you, everyone, for coming out.
4: I want you to first tell us about why you were willing to have a documentary made about you. You don't seem like an egotistical person. So tell us what you were hoping to accomplish when you were approached about this.
6: Well, first, I'll just say it's a great honor to be here with all of you and to join you tomorrow for the ribbon cutting in the afternoon here in Boulder. Thank you, Abby, for taking the time to do this. I want to first commend Tia Lesson and Carl Deal, the directors of this film. They are Oscar-nominated directors who did Trouble the Water about Hurricane Katrina. That's what they were nominated for the Academy Award for. Tia just won 3 Emmys for her film The Janes, mm-hmm. about the underground abortion network in Chicago in the 1960s. They did Citizen Coke. They were Michael Moore's producers. So when they said they would like to do this film, it was, you know, a painful trade-off, because to welcome stalkers into your life wasn't exactly comfortable. But at least they were Oscar nominated. No, but they were compassionate, intelligent, brilliant directors. And I really felt that this is such an important time right now. And to be able to get out this model of independent journalism that you know well from KGNU, you know, listener, reader, viewer supported journalism, is really important now. I do think that independent media is essential to the functioning of a democratic society. And so it was worth the pain. I consulted Zazu, who herself is a news hound, one of the leading paparazzi of our time. And we decided, yes, it was worth the price.
4: I'm wondering if you can take us back to those early days of Democracy Now, when, as Tim said, KGNU and 9 other stations were airing it, and you were doing something so different for, at the time, a smaller audience than now. Tell us, in those early days, what kept you going? What idea was in your head? What kept you showing up and doing this radical thing every day?
6: Well, it started as the only daily election show in public broadcasting. I was in an underground house in Haiti, covering elections there. People would be gunned down when they went to the polls. People who announced their candidacy could be gunned down, and yet the vast majority of people voted. In the United States, most people didn't vote, and yet what decisions we make here affects the whole world. I was interviewing a woman from Guyana one day, and we used the music breaks to move people in and out of the studio, and so we were done with that segment, and I said, okay, thanks so much, and I said, coming up next, the U.S. election, she said, I will be a guest on that segment. I said, why? And she said, because I believe everyone in the world should get to vote for president of the United States. Mm-hmm. So there I was in Haiti, people risking their lives to vote. And even though most people didn't vote here, this was leading into the 1996 election, I never thought it was apathy. I was interested to see what were people doing in their community. And so I thought I'd use the primary system as a way to see what people were doing. And so that's what we did. And Pacifica is where the show came out of. Often did projects like 100 Days of Congress and other projects. And we were wrapping up this show. It was the election of 1996. I think President Clinton was reelected. And then the station said, no, we want this show to continue. And I really think it showed the hunger for independent voices, for what people are doing at the grassroots. And it didn't bode well that the next year we lost one station from the 9, because, and that was the station in Pennsylvania, because we aired the commentaries of Mumia Abu-Jamal, and it had repeaters all over the state. So that was a big problem for us. But then more and more stations started to pick us up. That was all radio for the first 5 years. And then you saw 9/11 happen, the terror attacks. We were the closest national broadcast to Ground Zero. And so the TV station in New York City, we had at that point moved into this old firehouse that you saw in the film, said, can we just turn on the TVs? They had a direct link to where we were broadcasting. And I said, as long as it doesn't interfere with the sound, because that was the heart of everything we did. And we went on Manhattan Neighborhood Network. And then stations all over the country started saying, can we run Democracy Now? They were public access stations. And then PBS stations started to say, can we run Democracy Now? And then NPR stations started to say, can we run Democracy Now? And now there are up to 1,500 public radio and television stations around the country and around the world. And every week, every few weeks, we get another station coming on board. And, you know, these are really serious times now with the media under attack. The Corporation for Public Broadcasting has ended. It's hard to believe. They've zeroed out the CPB, and they've poured money into the CBP. That's Customs Border Patrol. It's hard to call it protection. And the Corporation for Public Broadcasting is for public radio and television. Public access, its model of funding is different. There, activists said, if cable companies are ripping up the rights of way, the roads of a town, they have to pay something back. And so cable networks had to pay for public access stations in the country. Some people didn't even know they had that right, some communities. So I remember speaking in Marin in California once, and they said, oh, how can we get you here? I said, well, you can ask your public access station. And they said, what's public access? I said, oh, well, you have to have public access. I'm sure you have it. They dug into the city charter. They saw they were owed it, that the cable companies should have paid right away $3 million, and they built their own station. So now the cable companies are balking and they don't want to pay anymore. You know, as people cut the cord, you know, no longer use cable, they're using that as an excuse. So we'll see what happens. In some states, they're proposing taxing Netflix and Hulu because these platforms have become monopolies, and we'll see what happens with public access. But as we travel the country, the film, I'm going with the directors. Carl will come tomorrow, Carl Deal. And we're going to be doing what I think we're doing another fundraiser for KGNU on Saturday. David Sirota will be doing the Q&A then. And that's going to be at the C Center in Denver. And we are raising money for all these stations that have run Democracy Now! For all of these years. So we just finished with the Fifth Pacifica station, just did a fundraiser for, we did WBAI in New York, and then KPFK in Los Angeles, and KPFA in Berkeley, WPFW in Washington, and KPFT in Houston. We just did that last weekend. And that has a fascinating history because it went on the air in 1970. And within a few weeks, it was blown up by the Ku Klux Klan. They got back on their feet. They blew up the transmitter. And they rebuilt the transmitter, went back on the air. And the Klan strapped 15 times the dynamite to the base of the transmitter and blew it up for the second time, right in the middle of Arlo Guthrie singing Alice's Restaurant, which I thought was a good song. But then it took them months to rebuild. Arlo came back to Houston in January of 1971, finished his song on the air, and KPFT would broadcast ever since. I can't remember if it was the Grand Dragon or the Exalted Cyclops, because I often confuse their titles. But he said it was his proudest act because he understood how dangerous independent media is. Dangerous because it allows people to speak for themselves. And when you hear someone speaking or coughing from their own experience, whether it's a Palestinian child or an Israeli grandmother, whether it is an uncle in Afghanistan or an aunt in Iran, it challenges the stereotypes and caricatures that fuel these hate groups. You know, it may sound like your uncle, and you might not even like your uncle, but it makes it much less likely that you'll want to destroy the person. I think the media can be the greatest force for peace on earth. Instead, all too often, it's wielded as a weapon of war.
4: I wanted to ask you, how are you finding this kind of public media tour of the country? Because you're, you know, in touring this movie around, you're meeting a lot of people with shared values around the country. Is it giving you hope? Is it making you, are you learning anything new?
6: Well, for one thing, I don't call the corporate media mainstream media. I think that KGNU, that Democracy Now!, that Pacifica Radio is the mainstream. I really do think that those who care about war and peace, those who care about the climate catastrophe, I mean, could you believe that scene where she says, has anyone found the culprit here? I mean, like, is it some kind of terrorist who set the forest on fire? But those who care about climate, those who care about LGBTQ issues and reproductive rights, those who care about equality and racial and economic justice are not a fringe minority. Not even a silent majority, but the silenced majority, silenced by the corporate media, which is why we have to continue to build independent media. It's essential to the functioning of a democratic society.
4: My very last question for you, Amy, has to do with being underestimated. I saw a lot of moments in that film where it seemed like you were being underestimated. Do you agree with that, first of all? And if so, what have you learned from being underestimated?
6: Oh, that's an interesting question. I don't really think about what people think of me. So
4: I think about the experience of women journalists being taken seriously or not taken seriously, whether it be from a boss or a source or the public. And maybe you haven't felt that way, which would be great.
6: You know, I don't care about winning any popularity contest. I care about doing the work. And you know, so often we are the uninvited guests. We are asking the hard questions, which I very much got from my childhood and growing up with my family and having three brothers. I also don't exactly think of myself alone. I am part of, and I think you're a part of this too, this greater media community, this noble experiment. At Democracy Now!, you see the fantastic people that I work with. I mean, Juan, being with him from the beginning, and I think I'm co-hosting the show with him tomorrow as usual. Juan Gonzalez had two DNs. One was the New York Daily News, and the other was Democracy Now! He finished the Daily News at after 29 years, and we've been together for 30 years doing Democracy Now! He now lives in Chicago, and we just did a big fundraiser in Chicago. And another thing that gives me hope as we travel, Democracy Now! Often is in theaters with The Devil Wears Prada 2 because they just came out at the same time. So the first time I saw that was in, this wasn't The Devil Wears Prada. This was Star Wars. We were in a big theater in Washington. It was in Silver Spring, Maryland, of hundreds of people one night. And the next day we're coming back for another, and it was in a much smaller theater. And I was very surprised because it had sold out like the month before. I said, oh, it's not going to be in the big theater? And they said, no, we run Star Wars there. And so I said, oh, well, I guess we can't compete with Star Wars. And I peeked in because we were around the corner in a smaller theater. And I peeked into the room, and it was a quarter full. Wow. So then we went to the Charles Theater in Baltimore, this beautiful theater. And that's where I saw The Devil Wears Prada and Steal the Story. And it was packed to the gills, and there were lines out of the movie theater. I went, oh my God, there's no one going to be coming to Steal the Story. So I walk in, and everyone's going, oh, we love Democracy Now. I said, I didn't realize there's this big crossover audience between Democracy Now and The Devil. And they said, what are you talking about? We're here to see Steal the Story, please. So I look up, and it says, you know, above the cashier, Steal the Story, please, sold out. And The Devil, they couldn't sell enough tickets. So, whoa. So then we're in Chicago, 800-person theater. One of these, they have these through the Midwest, cinema palaces, like 100 years old. And an organist plays until the movie begins. So it was 800 seats. In Chicago with the Music Box, it was the largest opening for a documentary since they've recorded this in 25 years.
4: Wow.
6: Then we went on to Milwaukee, and there it was, The Devil and Democracy Now! I was going, oh my God. So we go in. The Devil had sold 79 tickets, and Democracy and Steal the Story, 790. So that's really what gives me hope, because it really shows the hunger for independent voices. People deeply care across the political spectrum. We just had our 30th anniversary at Riverside Church, that historic church in Harlem. 2,000 people packed in. Actually, we had scheduled it for February 23rd. But then the one-day snowpocalypse happened, of course, on that day. And we had to cancel 2,000 people. I was afraid someone might slip outside. And we made it March 23rd. We lost Wynton Marsalis, who was going to open. I was sad, but he had to go on to Japan for his tour. But we gained Patti Smith, who was able to make it then. So it opened with Juan giving a fantastic speech, talking about his history with the Young Lords. We played that little clip from the film. And then Hooray for the Riff Raff, Alinda Segarra got up, and they sang Palante, Ever Forward, you know, which was the name of Juan's newspaper with the Young Lords. That core of Young Lords, by the way, the picture of them sitting around in New York, they became the leading journalists of New York. Amazing story. So Alinda, the Hooray for the Riff Raff, sang Palante. Nermeen gave a great speech. Michael Stipe got up of REM, and he sang. Patti Smith sang Peaceable Kingdom. And do you know Peaceable Kingdom? What it's based on? It's based on Rachel Corrie. Rachel was an Evergreen College student who went to Rafah in Gaza. It was 3 days before the U.S. invaded Iraq. It was March 16th, 2003, that she saw a bulldozer come to crush the home she'd been staying in. She's very close to this Palestinian pharmacist family who she'd come to know. And she put on a bright orange, you know, fluorescent vest. She stood in front of the bulldozer, and it crushed her to death. That's what Patti Smith's song Peaceable Kingdom is based on. And then Angela Davis spoke about the importance of resistance. And
4: some guy named Bruce Springsteen was there, I think.
6: Yes. Well, right before Bruce, Mossab Abu Toha got up. We had played a clip on from Democracy Now! Interviewing Rafat Al-Arir, the great Palestinian poet. This was in October of 2023. And in December, we had just gone off to the UN Climate Summit, and we learned he'd been killed in an Israeli strike with his brother, sister, and four nephews. He wrote the poem, If I Must Die, and we played the clip of Brian Cox, who's the star of Succession, reading Rifat Elarir's poem. And then we introduced Masab, who knew Rifat well. And he remembered Rifat and then read his own poem. Masab won the Pulitzer Prize for his essays in The New Yorker. He read his poem, Under the Rubble. And then I said, you know, how are we going to end this first 30 years and introduce the next century? The boss, Bruce Springsteen, and he came out and he sang Streets of Minneapolis. And then all the musicians got on stage and sang Patti's iconic People Have the Power. And that's really, I think, a great place to end this, because that's the message. The President of the United States occupies the most powerful position on earth. But there is a force more powerful, and it is everyone together, you in this room, people in the streets, and these cinemas, especially independent art houses all over the country. I now define independent art house by, you know, a cinema that serves nutritional yeast on their popcorn. But I think of the independent cinemas, you know, like The Dairy. I think of KGNU, Democracy Now!, libraries, all together are sanctuaries of dissent. It's dissent that is what will save us. And it's our job to make dissent commonplace, so that if you're walking to the water cooler at work and you hear someone say something a little different than you're used to hearing, you don't get alarmed, you get inspired that you've heard something like this before. And again, I think it is actually what most people think. Yeah, that is my greatest hope right now.
4: Amy Goodman, thank you so much. It's an honor to have you here.
6: Thank you, everyone. Thank you. Oh, one last thing. I didn't even talk about all the mega mergers that are happening, but it couldn't be more appropriate to talk about than tonight. Tonight is Stephen Colbert's last show, right? I think for you, it's at 10:35. And what does that have to do with these mega mergers? Okay, you have Paramount and if you heard Democracy Now! Today, you have Paramount and Skydance needed Trump FCC approval. And they own CBS and 60 Minutes. And when it was announced, when Paramount announced the Ellisons, Larry Ellison and his son David Ellison, who heads Paramount, that they were going to fire Stephen Colbert, a week later, Trump's FCC approved the merger, between the $8 billion merger. It's 4 months later. Tonight is Stephen's last show. And Paramount Skydance is trying to merge with Warner Brothers Discovery. So Paramount Skydance owns CBS, among many other media properties. Warner Brothers Discovery owns CNN and HBO Max. So if they merge, it is also, by the way, a $110 billion deal, needs Trump FCC approval. The executive producers of Steal the Story, Please, Rosario Dawson, Jane Fonda, who just re-began her father, Henry Fonda's committee to protect freedom of expression. he started it in 1947 in Hollywood, you know, taking on HUAC, the House Un-American Activities Committee. Jane, Rosario, Tia, and Carl, the directors, have all signed on to this petition to block the merger. Thousands have now signed it, directors, producers, actors, other creatives. And they don't believe that it is a done deal. But I'm sure the Ellisons, David Ellison, just held a dinner a few weeks ago honoring President Trump, are hoping that with Stephen Colbert off the air, that it will be a done deal. Bruce Springsteen was on last night on Colbert's show. It's not clear who it's going to be tonight. Someone said it might be the Pope calling in. Who knows? But Bruce Springsteen said, come on, President Trump. You can't take a joke? Okay, we'll leave it there. And thank you for coming out. And let people know that the Dairy and Sea Center, the Dairy here and Sea Center in Denver, are going to be running this for many days and may hold it over if there are a number of people. So please let people know. We're really excited about this because every time a film is held over, it opens the door for another cinema. They see it works here, they open it. And Tia and Carl are distributing this independently. Increasingly, no corporate streamer will take on a political documentary. You know, No Other Land last year won the Oscar and did not get any distribution in the United States. But now they're already beyond 150 cinemas, which is amazing. Thank you so much.
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8: Welcome to the Radio Book Club, a collaboration between KGNU and the Boulder Bookstore. I'm Maeve Conran with KGNU, and as always, my co-host Arsene Keshkashian of the Boulder Bookstore, joining us in studio with the author that we have been reading for the month of May. It's a local author. Who have we been reading, Arsene?
9: We've been reading Nina McConaughey, and her book is How to Commit a Post-Colonial Murder. And it's just a fabulous book. I can't wait to get into it.
8: I loved it. And we're delighted to have Nina join us here. Welcome.
10: Thank you for having me.
8: Well, at the heart of this book, which is set in Wyoming in the 1980s, the most part, it's in this summer almost. Well, really the year of 1986. And we'll talk about that because I just loved your references that centered this in that time period. But this is essentially about two sisters and their young sisters. And so that's why the title of the book, How to Commit a Post-Colonial Murder, might seem a little bit strange. So talk about the sisters. We've got Georgie and Agatha Krishna. Who are they?
10: Yeah, so they're two. One's a tween. Georgie is about 12. Agatha Krishna is a little bit older. It's set in the year of 1986, which for me was a big year as a kid. And over the course of the year, they decide to kill their uncle. We know it's not a whodunit. It's very clear from the beginning that they have committed a murder. They talk about it early in the book. And a lot of the book is sort of unpacking why they do it and also what that means within a family when there's a sort of a trauma or something terrible that happens, and how these sisters, how their sisterhood sort of goes forward after committing a murder.
8: But we should let listeners know that what happens is there is abuse on the part of their uncle. But Georgie and Agatha Krishna, they're Indian American. Their mom is from India. Their dad's from Texas. How did they end up in Wyoming?
10: Sort of. I made the backstory a little bit similar to our backstory. I was born in Singapore and my dad is an oil and gas petroleum geologist. And we were transferred from Singapore to Wyoming. And I think as many people in the 80s in Wyoming, especially in central Wyoming, a lot of them were connected to the oil and gas industry, came for oil and gas purposes, lived through the bust and boom. And so in the book, I had in my fictional world, the father is from Texas and is also a geologist and there for the oil and gas industry.
9: I mean, the book, one of the main themes of the book as you go through it is this otherness. Mm-hmm. I mean, these two brown girls in Wyoming, and this great feeling of, you know, being unlike everybody else and not being able to escape that identity. It's constantly there for them. Talk about examining that and how that setting plays into it as well, because they don't have it's not a big metropolitan area.
10: No, I mean, so much of my work, I think, as an Indian American writer, has been really wanting to talk about the rural immigrant experience. I feel like so many Indian writers that I love, like Jhumpa Lahiri, she renders Boston beautifully and other urban centers. And I don't negate that it's hard to be a minority in those places or be an immigrant, but I think it's something particular and singular to be in a place like Wyoming, where you literally walk out the door and you don't see anybody that looks like you. There's no restaurants, there's no grocery store. I mean, we as a child, we drove to Denver for everything, and at that time there was only one Indian grocery store in Denver. Now there's a load. But it was a very isolating experience, and in some ways, even though my mom was Indian, I felt she didn't understand always what that was like, because she had grown up in India. She hadn't grown up as a minority. And my sister and myself, we really definitely were some of the only brown kids ever in every classroom and everywhere we went.
9: In the book, what should be kind of a happy event, you would think, the mother's brother moves with his family, his wife and his son, to Wyoming to kind of get a foothold in America. They want to send the son to American college eventually. And so there's going to be a little bit more community, more family, but that quickly sours in the book. And I guess I was wondering, that dynamic, that kind of what could be good turning bad almost instantly and then getting worse as the girls feel like they're trapped and the only way out is to murder the uncle. Talk about how that came about and in your thinking. And
10: yeah, I mean, it's very common amongst people I know, a lot of immigrants have extended family live with them. I think it's a very common thing when you bring over family, they live with you, sometimes for a long time, sometimes for short times. And I think those dynamics can get really tricky, of blending multiple households. And I also, in the world of creating this book, I was thinking about the uncle sort of coming to America. You know, we always think of immigration as such a great thing. And I think, well, maybe not always such a great thing, but I think about like how in some ways it's really hard to leave a place like India, where there's so much community, there's so much vibrancy, there's so much life on the street. People are just so intertwined. Privacy is very different. People are just involved in very different ways. And to come to kind of a rural space where, wow, you're like all of a sudden that sense of community is really gone, I think it can make families stronger, or it can really make families fall apart in a lot of ways.
8: Well, in this family, we have these two sisters, Georgie and Agatha Krishna. Agatha, yes. Named after Agatha Christie. So I just love that name, Agatha Krishna. And this really is about the relationship of the sisters and how they're split. And this idea of splitting happens throughout the book. Mm-hmm. And really, it's, you know, the book is written from the perspective of Georgie, and she's talking to us, the reader, and she talks about splitting in so many ways. The Challenger split in half, that was 1986. There's the split identity of being an immigrant in this community, being a brown kid in a very white Wyoming. But the splitting of the sisters, and at one point she says, the first... my uncle split us in half. He split us in half because he really fractured their relationship, as well as almost fracturing their own psyches. Yeah. Why did you want to really explore the sisters' relationship?
10: Yeah, I mean, I think as a reader, I always loved sister books. The first book that ever marked me very deeply was The Little House on the Prairie books. They're always referenced in my Western writing. And I loved Laura and Mary. And then later I kind of went to Beezus and Ramona. And then as I got older, I liked The Color Purple and then Middlemarch. And I always was drawn to sisters in books. And I think I have a sister in real life, so that is also my experience. But as I did draft after draft, I was like, yeah, this book isn't about a murder as much. It isn't about even the abuse or the trauma. It's about sisters and how sisters and family really stay together. And I think particularly because these two girls are biracial, they are the only reflection of themselves they see is your sister. And that's the only other person that's exactly like you. And I thought that's an interesting dynamic in the middle of rural Wyoming in 1986.
9: So you tell the story from Georgie's point of view, as Maeve said, the younger sister. Mm-hmm. But the narrative structure is, it's not, you have Georgie, but you also have these kind of 17 magazine quizzes in there. Mm-hmm. You have some direct chapters to the reader saying you. Mm-hmm. You have instructional chapters about fishing and various things. You have historical chapters where you talk about Sacagawea's history. How did all this come together? And what was talk about the process of, because I loved it. I thought it jumped off the page. I thought it was thrilling where you went. I was with you every second of it. But I just imagined, like, how did she put this together? Like, I'm reading it now that it's done.
10: Well, many editors did say they don't get it. They were like, we don't even know how we would sell this book. Because structurally, it is a little bit playful in terms of, yeah, I have these 17 magazine quizzes. I have these direct addresses to you in second person. I mean, part of it was it had been a ways between my two books. And as time went on, I just felt more free to like kind of write what I wanted and felt like the rules of a novel changed for me. And I think the pandemic, I read a lot of poetry. I had become a mother during the pandemic, and I was really drawn to white space and just, I don't know, the sparseness of the language. And I had been struggling with a draft for so long that all of a sudden I just thought, what if I just stopped worrying so much about structure and just write it the way you want it, and either someone will get it or they won't. And I don't know. I all of a sudden felt very free to just write it the way I wanted to. And I kept thinking, like, how did I learn as a girl? Like, I learned through 17 magazine and YM and Teen, and I read those magazines and they taught me how to, if a boy

0: I loved those quizzes because that really resonated with me. And I just loved actually how you wrote about preteen and teen girls, especially in this time frame of 1986. I mean, we hear about, I think one of their friends has got posters of Michael Jackson and Michael J. Fox on the wall. At one point, they're doing a sleepover with Ouija boards. How much did you have to go into your own memory or revisit maybe some of those movies from the 80s to go back to kind of really remember what it was like to be a girl, a teen, preteen in the 80s?
1: I did remember, I think, pretty well, but my husband jokingly at certain times would come into my office and say, "Are you writing?" Because I'd be sitting there watching like an old episode of Punky Brewster or something, and at one point I spent over $100 ordering these strawberry shortcake dolls from Etsy that were vintage dolls, and he was like, "What are these dolls?" And I thought, I just needed to smell them again. I needed to like see them and hold them. And so I made a little syllabus for myself. I watched a lot of old commercials. I mean, bless YouTube, you can watch anything. And I reread some of my childhood books that I liked, like Judy Blume, Sweet Valley Highs. I reread all these. I mean, it was kind of fun. And part of that was just when I was having writer's block, that's what I would do, to just stay in the world of the book. And maybe I wasn't writing per se, but I was definitely thinking about the 80s all the time.
2: So the direct addresses to the reader, I want you to read one in a moment, but some of them are very short. I think there's one that's "I am sorry," and then the next thing is "I am not sorry." But others, what dimension did that give the book that if you had stayed with Georgie and the quizzes alone, that you wouldn't have had?
1: The second person direct address, they sort of surprise me. They kind of came out of a lot my first book. My first book is a short story collection, Cowboys and East Indians, and when I was going around for that or doing book clubs, people were often like, "Oh, there are brown people in Wyoming," or they would say things that were kind of odd to me. And I think I also have been in a lot of writing workshops. I did an MFA, and I'd be in workshops where people are like, "But where's the mangoes? Where's the poverty?" And so part of me, I think out of a reaction of feeling a little frustrated, I wanted readers to walk around in the shoes of what it was like to be brown in Wyoming and in the American West. And the American West is not all Louis L'Amour and Zane Grey. It's a lot of diverse stories. So I think I pushed back a little bit and wanted to have these U sections to kind of poke at a little bit of some of the things I that frustrate me. I also think you could read the second person. I wrote it with this in mind, that you could almost say Georgie's talking to herself. I think there is a way that I'm biracial. I'm half white. My father's white. I grew up in a very white world. I did not know any. I had no Indian friends growing up, except my sister, if I want to count her. So I think there's a lot of anxiety that Georgie and even myself that I have about whiteness and thinking about how I fit in the world, that I think also go into those second addresses where I'm just thinking like about identity a lot and what it means, especially in a place like the American West.
2: Well, sometimes it's said your writer will use the second person almost as a camouflage for their own feelings, for the I, or out of for whatever reasons, whether it's confusion or shame or whatever. I thought they really worked on both levels. Not being you, I took it as an address to me. So, but let's have you read one that I thought was quite powerful.
1: So this is in the middle of the book, or right before the murder has been done. "Look, I know you've been patient. You love crime. I do too. My podcast queue says it all: betrayal over someone's dead body, the cold case, and so on. But I know that what you really like is white crime. It's less interesting if a brown girl is dead, even less if it's a brown man. Sure, you like our bodies, you always have. Our bodies pluck tea, cut cane, picked cotton, we're your ayahs, soldiers, drivers, sweepers, cleaned up all the messes you left behind. Even now, brown bodies work for you, tidy your hotel rooms, your house, care for your lawn, make your fries. No? Not you? Okay, what about yoga? That's how you think of our bodies, right? Twisted and pliant. When people ask me if I do yoga, when they look to me in a class, I move to child's pose, lying on the ground, head bent, knees bent. I'm not a threat. You're not very flexible, teachers say. And I think I have bent so much in my life, I can't move anymore. I'm so accommodating, I could barely breathe. But now I rise into mountain pose facing you. Now I'm ready to impose, to tell you what happened. Is it more interesting when the brown girl kills? Is it interesting when she says, this is enough?

0: It is acknowledged truth that to be a girl is to be extracted. Girls, we are taken. For once, we were the ones who were going to extract. We were going to be the ones to take Vinnie Uncle right off the earth, right out of Cottonwood Cross, right out of our family, right out of our bed. We were going to extract his life so precious to him, we knew. But without him, our own lives would be worth so much more.
1: That's author Nina McConaughey reading from her latest novel, her first novel, in fact, How to Commit a Post-Colonial Murder. In that passage, Georgie, who's, you know, addressing us as the reader, maybe yourself, is talking about the value that's, or the lack of value that's often placed on brown and black people and bodies. Mm-hmm. And the day that Vinnie Uncle dies, is murdered, there's a white woman who's killed in Wyoming, and that story gets so much more attention. I think she's killed by antelope, or she's in the road right. trying to take pictures of antelope and she gets run over. And so there's this sort of discussion about, oh, everyone's paying attention to this woman who died, where no one's really paying attention to Vinnie Uncle, as they call him, who died. I mean, that's a very real thing. We know the yeah. statistics on this, that especially around women as well and children, when it's a white woman or a white child who goes missing or is killed, so much more attention is paid to that.
0: So much more. I mean, I grew up not very far from the Wind River Indian Reservation, and I never heard of any women that went missing or were gone. And I mean, only now it's starting, I hear more news from the reservation, but just growing up, that's not just not what we heard. It's not what we learned.
2: So one of the things I really enjoy about the book is so many different things are weaved together. You know, they're either met, like in that you talk about extracting. And so the father's a geologist and you have extraction and you tie that to colonialism, kind of extracting from the people and oil extraction. You've got, you know, so many different ways that things come together. And I guess, you know, as you looked at colonialism and I kind of came to think that the girl's place in this culture was a domestic colonialism, mm-hmm. right? And so all those layers and how they play out, because one of the very beginning of the book is we blame the British for this, yeah. which is the big colonialism. But you have like almost nest eggs of colonialism.
0: Yeah. I mean, I think I taught Indian literature at the University of Wyoming for a long time. And yeah, I mean, going back to splits a little bit, I always thought, well, the big split is India and Pakistan. Like, that's the split that we think about is Indians. And then it is kind of like a little bit like a Russian nesting doll. You start taking them apart and you're like, no, but there's colonialism that happened in Wyoming, that we have the reservation. We have, I grew up in a town that was a fort that was absolutely, those cavalrymen were not the first men there, first peoples there. And yeah, looking just on every level of from energy extraction down to the actual house where I think these girls are having stuff taken from them. I just started looking at all the different ways things are extracted. And that became really interesting to me, you know, metaphorically. I don't think I started a novel thinking like, here's my metaphors and what I'm going to write about. But I mean, I definitely thought about splits, but I wasn't thinking about extraction in that way. But it just all kind of came together in a way that I thought, no, actually, like, the West is pretty colonial. I mean, I teach at CSU now, and every event we start with a land acknowledgement. I mean, it's very present that we have taken something constantly, and I think about that a lot.
1: But you also address the complexity of the post-colonial relationship. Mm-hmm. For example, the mum in the book, Amma, mm-hmm. The mother, she's a real Anglophile. Even though they're blaming the British for everything, yeah. she's still tuning into the royal weddings that yeah. summer and likes her cups of tea and all of that. I mean, is that, can you talk a little bit about that in terms of the Indian identity and the that complexity? Because I actually know quite a few people who would describe themselves as Anglophiles mm-hmm. as well, albeit acknowledging the harms of colonialism.
0: Yeah, and it just, growing up, it was such a confusion to me, because I did hear the British were bad a lot. And it was a thing that was very much acknowledged in my home. My father's Irish. But there was also this revere for like Shakespeare and, you know, William Wordsworth and certain British things like Yardley's English soap. And, you know, I think a lot of that comes to back to my family background, which my mother grew up Christian in India. And I think that's, a lot of people don't realize, like, South India is very Christian. St. Thomas was martyred there. There's a very large Christian population. And so I think there's a natural sort of, when the British were there, the Church of England was very strong. And I think that influence was, my mom went to Anglo-Indian schools and she had a very British education. And I think her education and my father had a very British education in Ireland. I mean, when they met, people always say, oh, your parents are so different. And I think, no, they both had the exact same education, one in Ireland, one in India. Not really that different. And so, you know, I think, whether you like it or not, that sort of very Englishness is in a lot of, and that value on, you know, I certainly would say when I was a kid, Wordsworth would have been valued over an Indian writer, you know, for example. And I think that's shifted now, but definitely growing up, it was not that way.
2: You know, it's to the extent this kind of identity and with the British and the Christian identity that one of the fun things in the book is that Georgie is surprised to find out that there is a caste that's mm-hmm. associated with the family. Mm-hmm. And so I thought that was a wonderful moment because suddenly there's caste in Wyoming and that kind of throws Georgie for a little bit of a loop.
0: Yeah. And I mean, that threw me for a loop, to be honest. I mean, I lived in India and I worked in India at a publishing house. And I think as an American, caste is very hard to wrap your head around because I have this very Ben Franklin, like, you can be anything. And it just is so different there. And I think and then also, you know, my dad not being Indian, I've certainly learned some lessons about caste in hard ways. And so I was pretty shocked that, like, my mother, she's not our caste. And that is a very specific, like, I had a coming of age ceremony when I got my period when I was 13. And it was very specific to our caste. And it was just so funny to me that she still kept that tradition, even though we're not Hindu. And, but we still do, I don't know, it's a funny hybrid, I guess, because we still do several things that I guess would be considered Hindu.
2: Yeah, it's always interesting, like, what is kept, what bits and pieces, you know. I don't have a background quite as diverse as yours, but my father was Armenian and my mother's Jewish. Mm-hmm. And so Passover we kept, but we didn't really do a lot of the other Jewish holidays. And same with the Christians. Some things stay and some things fall out. Right. And it's interesting how families fall into that or the traditions or and how the kids then take that to the next generation.
0: Yeah, because, I mean, I love Diwali. I'm not going to lie. I love some lighting candles and having food and all of those things. I love them.
1: Well, you've actually written about your dad in a lot of your writing in High Country News. Mm. So people might recognize your name. You've done great writing about the Mountain West. And he was a geologist. Mm-hmm. And in some of your articles I've read about, you talk about him not being there a lot, but then being home for a long period of time. Yeah. Very much related to the boom bust cycle when it comes to oil. And this is the same with the father in this book.
0: Yes.
1: He's gone for a lot and then he's back for a while and then he's gone. Mm-hmm. And the boom bust thing I found really interesting because that's a reality for so many folks, especially in Wyoming. Yeah. What does that do to a family? Because I think that has a big imprint on Georgie in this book.
0: I mean, it's interesting because I think living through the boom bust, I mean, I remember we would get the newspaper every single morning and I literally would look up the price of oil. I would look to see what it was because there wasn't TV telling you every 5 minutes what it was. And I remember just feeling so stressed by watching our town. A lot of people go out and a lot of people move. I mean, every Indian we did know when I was growing up was very transient. They'd come in, they'd go out. But my parents had, my dad had a pretty rough childhood moving around quite a bit. Because of World War II. And so he really wanted us to have a stable childhood and didn't want to move us. And so he chose to stay through those busts. And I'm glad we did because I love Wyoming and I'm glad I grew up there. But I certainly was aware of, I mean, so much of the state is still based on energy and what energy brings in terms of building libraries, in terms of the arts, in terms of all the things. And it's kind of a scary place to, it's a little bit scary growing up like that, I think, in a way, because I was so nervous about energy all the time. And then as I got older and became more environmental, I was like, what are you doing, Dad? You know, so.
1: But that's wild for like a young child. I'm assuming you were young when you were reading the newspapers to sort of have that so imprinted on you you know, to be monitoring the price of oil because you know how much that's going to impact your family.
0: Yeah. And I mean, I wanted my dad home, but I also, if he wasn't out on a rig, I was worried for us. I knew that he wasn't working for long stretches. And for a long time in my childhood, he didn't work as a geologist. He mudlogged and did other things to make, and my mom went back to work. I mean, my mom worked as a journalist and, you know, we were fine, but it just was, it just always was a stress, and it was a stress for so many people around me. It wasn't just me. I think that's a pretty universal one in Wyoming.
2: So the mother is the immigrant. Like the two daughters mm-hmm. grew up, born here.
0: Yeah,
2: so,
0: they're born in the U.S. in the book.
2: But the mother has had kind of an immigrant experience mm-hmm. that there was like a lost Eden. Mm-hmm. They talk about the farm that was in the family mm-hmm. where her grandfather, I think, still lives mm-hmm. or still had lived until recently. And talk about that, because I think that's a very common immigrant thing. Like they left for specific reasons, but there's always kind of a lost Eden to the place you left from.
0: Yeah, I mean, because the price of oil was so bad when we were kids, we occasionally go back to Ireland, but I didn't go to India till I was 23 years old. And so India became this sort of mythic place built up in my mind of the way my mom talked about it. It just seemed like a paradise. Like, oh, she would talk about coconut, drinking coconuts and the food and the ocean. And I mean, she talked about so many things, and it was a very Eden-like place in my mind. When I went for the first time at 23, it was a real shock to my system, especially coming from Wyoming. And all of a sudden, you know, the streets, the people, the population, the pure amount of people completely was, my rural sensibilities were completely off. But, yeah, I mean, it was a place that's always been idyllic. And now I've lived there and I've gone back enough times. I do love India. I mean, I probably still kind of have it in my mind as this magic place as well, but I do love going back. I do.
1: Well, lest anyone be confused, there's a lot of humor in this book as well. I mean, it's got some dark themes, but, you know, the references to the 1980s, the kind of teen girl mentality and experiences, I just loved. But there's some real humor in it. Was that difficult to balance all of that?
0: You know, I've had a lot of people comment that the book is funny, and I was laughing because I've read some reviews that make it seem very dark, and I know there's some dark themes in it, but I do think it's a funny book. And I think part of it is girlhood is funny, and I think these girls can compartmentalize a little bit in some ways, and I think they can have this horrible thing happening at home, but I think they also can have this, like, going to the mall, playing light as a feather, stiff as a board, reading teen magazines and putting Noxzema on their face. Those things can exist as well. And I think I always laugh and say the 80s were this very weird time, and that, like, every sitcom that was on in the 80s, Different Strokes being a good example, there were very silly shows that had a laugh track and were, you know, sitcom-y, but then they'd do a very special episode and there'd all of a sudden be this very dark theme they'd bring in. I mean, I love the Little House books, and if you watch enough of the Little House, you realize that Michael Landon took a lot of liberties with the Little House plots and added alcoholism or this terrible thing. And I feel like the 80s was just this weird time of, like, juxtaposition of, like, you'd have these after school specials where all of a sudden everything was really dark. And I Satanic Panic. I mean, I can laugh about Satanic Panic now, but I did go to a Catholic school and they were they made you believe that Satanists were around every corner coming to get you, you know, in a really funny way. So I wanted that. I don't know. I wanted that to be in the book as well.
1: Well, I think you balanced all of the tones masterfully, and I just really love the book, and I know Arson did as well. And the book is How to Commit a Post-Colonial Murder, and it's by author Nina McGonigley, who has been our guest in the Radio Book Club. Thank you so much, Nina.
0: Thank you so much for having me.
1: Well, as we always do at the end of each Radio Book Club episode, we announce what we're reading for the next month. So Arson, for the month of June, what are we inviting listeners to read along?
2: 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Barron. Most people will know T.A. as a children's author who wrote some, you know, really great children's books over the years. 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And I think it's going to be a great conversation, and it's a beautiful book.
1: 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But don't forget, subscribe to the podcast so you never miss an episode. 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But in the meantime, for the Radio Book Club, I'm Maeve Conran. 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
3: 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Beverly Grant in the Denver studio. Really excited to be here. I'm going to put a lot of soul in your morning through that ear space of yours. And hey, this day is just so beautiful to be alive. I know you all are grateful right along with me. And you know what? Why not let's get started with some music? There's a song that I'm going to play that I think it just depicts the mood of the day.

0: All right, now, listeners. Hey, I just got to shout out that song that just concluded. I know y'all listening was like, did I hear Shantae Moore? Yes, you did. Did I hear Whitney Houston? Yes, you did. You also heard Left Eye and Donnell Jones. Man, this is like my favorite version of that song, which is What's, You Know What's Up. And speaking of what's up, let's take a listen to this right here.
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2: 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The historic West Side Walking Tour of Longmont will start at 10 Friday morning. 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
0: Hey now, y'all know you got your ears locked into the right place to know what you need to know and hear what you need to hear. And I gotta say, I love Jill Scott getting us off to a golden start. And why don't we continue with a song I love by Omar and Dira?

0: beautiful way to get this day going, listeners. I'm telling you, I'm here to put this soul in them ears. You know what? Speaking of ears, they're so important because, hey, they are our information highway as far as sound goes. Now, I got to shout out people like my Satya family that has let me know they brought those ears in here. Like La Lakshmi, Sarah, Larizzy Izzy A out there, bae. How about Neha? Also, hey, I want to thank Tamika, who's also a Satya sister that has tuned in. Pammy Pam, Shazam. And, you know, there are more that I've got to thank as well. And, you know, it's such a pleasure for me to be here in the studio doing music at this time of the day. And can y'all believe we've just got a few more days left of May and it's gone. And then we're in June, the heat of summer and all the fun. Can't wait. Now, Salvador, of course I didn't forget about you. Teresa Grimes, thank you so much. You know, it's such a pleasure when people reach out in touch to let you know, hey, my ears are in your ear space. Now, we're going to take a couple moments and do some acknowledgments and then immediately back to music.
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4: 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The Marlowe's are at Marquee on June 17th. The Flatiron Sounds Music Festival featuring Neil Francis and Lindsay Liu is at the Chautauqua Green on June 21st. Corey Henry and the Funk Apostles are at Cervantes Masterpiece on June 25th. 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
0: All right now, listeners. Hey now, we're back now, LOL. And you know I'm ready to pump more music through those ears. John, hey, you know I hear you. I hear you. And you know I need to see you too, LOL. Now, this next set of music that I'm going to play for y'all, we're going to call it the redo. Because every single song you hear is not by the original artist, but I gotta give them some credit. They did justice to the song. So let's start by checking out, and you know, it's kind of tough to redo Earth, Wind, and Fire, but I've got someone that's redone one of their songs. Let's check it out.

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1: All right now, listeners, let's talk about music a little bit. How did y'all like those redos? We started with Incognito doing Earth, Wind & Fire's Way of the World. Then we went down in South Africa and listened to Mello B. Jones doing Patrice Russian's Settle for My Love. And you notice how she freshened it up. Then that last beautiful male vocalist you heard was Will Downing doing Angela Bofill's epic I Try. Hey, he did. That's what I'm going to say. And all the artists that

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They had a way with those redos. Now, you know I'm far from done with music. And, you know, I want to switch it up a little bit for you. So, this next song I'm going to play for you is, the artist is an old school artist. This is Webster Lewis. And let's check out the song that he's got. It's called El Bobo. Yeah.

0: 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Red Molly's Abby Gardner is at Stone Cottage Studios Saturday. Also Saturday, E-Town presents an evening with Katie Wise and Bhakti Explosion. Sunday, Dazzle presents an album release show with Bobby Weens. And also Sunday, Boulder Open Space Conservancy presents a full moon jazz experience at Sunrise Amphitheater.
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2: Well, alrighty, listeners. You know, thank you for bringing those ears into this space. Lacey, I didn't forget about you. Roe and Blair, how are y'all doing? Beautiful, I hope. Salvador, my friend Donna down in Georgia. You know, I want to thank you too. Dr. Linda, Eleanor, I want to thank you. Taisha up in Boulder, who is, doing the things up there. Shayna and Chris, you know I had to thank y'all too. And listeners, all of you, actually. You know, we're going to talk a little bit about music. We began with El Bobo, Webster Lewis. Then we had Tanya Marie, Come With Me. Then we had the Neo Jazz Project doing Love Surreal. And you know, y'all knew that was Mary J. with that Want Love. Yes. Something new that she just brought out here. Now, I got some more newness for your ear space. This is Deontay Hitchcock doing Mr. Green Eyes.

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Music to cry to. 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

0: Listeners, can you believe we have already spent an hour and a half together? Hey, we are really moving through this time. Now, I want to talk music with you a little bit. We had Deontay Hitchcock doing Mr. Green Eyes, followed by 320 doing Fruit. Then we had Cleveland Jones doing Sensitive, and Kendra Cash doing Smile. And I gotta say, I have been doing a lot of smiling this morning from all the folks reaching out to let me know that they're listening. Darcy and Dr. Linda, gotta thank y'all. And my people down in Yoder, Nikki and CW. You know, it means a lot to know who's listening. Now, we are going to have one more hour together, which is wonderful. And so let's prepare to ease into this last hour together.
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1: 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So grateful that you're spending this morning with me, you know, getting your dose of soul music from all over the music timeline. And, you know, I've got like one more song I want to play for you really quick before I tell you about this music. But what I will tell you, it's a excellent pair. We got Tina Marie and Faith Evans.

0: 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Red Molly's Abby Gardner is at Stone Cottage Studios Saturday. Also Saturday, E-Town presents an evening with Katie Wise and Bhakti Explosion. Sunday, Dazzle presents an album release show with Bobby Weens. And also Sunday, Boulder Open Space Conservancy presents a full moon jazz experience at Sunrise Amphitheater.
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2: All right, listeners. Now, before we move on, let's catch up. At the top of the set, we heard Feeling the Love, and that was Will Downing and Avery Sunshine. Then we went back in time to the last millennium, into the 90s, and we heard CNC Music Factory Share the Beat of Love. Then we had another beautiful redo, Kevin Edmonds doing Sade's No Ordinary Love. Then we had Tina Marie and Faith Evans doing Can't Last a Day. Hey, I think that's how you KGNUers are. You can't last a day without this station. It's new every day with news, music, information, and more. Now, hey, I'm so excited to get back to music. You know, I've got so much to play. Hey, but I've got this special rendition of a song. It is, it was originally done by Aretha Franklin, and Tanoush redid this. And, you know, I think it's really, really impressive. So, hey, you all got to hear it.

You gotta admit, listeners, that was a beautiful rendition of that. You know, just something about that song, it just is moving to me. Now, you know, I've got another song to play, a little bit more uplifting, you know, because that one, I feel it makes us think, you know. But now I want you to hear this song.

Listeners, I'm sorry about that kind of interference there, especially on the Minnie Riperton song. Oh, my God. But it was a little accident from the folks in Boulder in the studio up there. They didn't realize they were going live. Someone's probably in there working on their show. But at least we got that fixed. And since I stopped to break in here to tell you about that, I might as well talk about music a little bit. Now, I played that Aretha Franklin rendition by Tinashe. Then following that, we heard Love, Joy, Understanding, Incognito. Then we had a little smish smash of Jill Scott and Kool & the Gang's Summer Madness called Whatever. Inside My Love, a Minnie Riperton. Then we heard Mama's Baby Boy that just concluded, and that was Elliot McCauley. Wow. Well, I literally have time to play just a little bit more music, because we will be transitioning to hear news and then our afternoon sound alternative, which is more music to come your way. You know, I want to say that I've appreciated the opportunity to be here to share music. I want to thank you all for receiving it out there. You know, that was important. And so this last song is called Take It Easy, and it's a song by a group in South Africa. They're based there. The group name is Deep Con Soul, and I just want y'all to hear this.

0: All right, listeners. Hey, I'm at the buzzer with this day. It's been a pleasure to share the music, for you to hear the music, and to know that, hey, we're alive and breathing, and we're moving through this day. You know, I will return next Wednesday for Metro, and hopefully those ears that are out there now will be right there with me. We're going to prepare to transition here to get ready for the news. And hey, then it'll be Afternoon Sound Alternative, returning with more goodness for that ear space. Thank you all for all the things that, you have done to support this station and to keep it going and growing. 48, that's quite a number.
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0: The absolute place to be for news, music, events, community connection, and so much more. All right, Beverly Grant, I'm out of here.

0: US Central Command has accused Iran of a dangerous violation of the ceasefire by launching a ballistic missile at Kuwait. Tehran said it had targeted US bases in retaliation for an American missile strike on Iran. In a message read on state television, Iran's supreme leader said the US and Israel were seeking to destabilize his country. Sourosh Negadari from BBC Monitoring has been watching Iranian media reports.
1: What we have seen in the Iranian media reporting is one, downplaying the incidents, but at the same time, we have seen that the Iranian media has highlighted the IRGC response by reporting on what they described as IRGC's crushing response to the move by the US. And throughout the day, they keep showing some footage purportedly showing launching missiles towards the base that they say the US attack was launched from, but they do not mention the name of the host country. It seems to be a base in Kuwait, but Iranian media does not openly basically reference what has been targeted.
0: The Israeli military says it carried out a strike in the Lebanese capital, Beirut, as it continues its offensive against Hezbollah. Images from the city's southern suburbs show thick smoke billowing from across buildings. Yolande Nell is in Jerusalem.
2: We're hearing from the Israeli military saying that they've carried out what they're calling a targeted strike in Beirut. This despite the fact that Beirut has not really been targeted heavily in recent times. But previously, the Israeli military was saying there had been 135 Hezbollah targets hit by them in the past day, mainly in Tyre, in the south, in other parts of southern Lebanon, also in the Bekaa Valley.
0: Distraught parents have gathered at a girls' boarding school in Kenya, where 16 children died after a fire broke out in a dormitory early on Thursday. Some parents broke down in tears and demanded answers from government officials. Victor Kanani is outside the school in the Rift Valley town of Gilgil. He explained why fires are common in schools in Kenya.
3: This is not sadly the first incident that has happened. In 2024, we had a similar incident in somewhere in Nanyuki, and it was in another boarding school, a primary boarding school. And the government did promise that there will be new measures. In fact, there was a committee that was set up to look at how to contain school fires and what needs to be done. Those recommendations were given to government, but it seems that nothing much was done in terms of taking up the recommendations and implementation.
0: A senior EU official says it'll expand import quotas and tariffs to defend its economy against imbalanced trade with China. The industry commissioner said some sectors, including chemicals, metals and clean technology, were at risk of being destroyed by unfair competition. BBC News. European Union regulators have fined the Chinese online retailer Temu $232 million. Officials said the firm had not done enough to stop selling illegal and dangerous products to customers in the EU, including defective chargers and dangerous baby toys. Temu has until late August to devise a satisfactory action plan or face possible additional penalties. The head of the World Health Organization is traveling to the Democratic Republic of Congo as concern grows over the Ebola outbreak in the east of the country. Tedros Adhanom Ghebreyesus will meet senior officials and partners in Kinshasa before heading to Bunia, the epicenter of the crisis. Shortages of medical supplies and difficulties tracing contacts are hampering efforts to contain the virus. Italy's declared a red heatwave alert for the cities of Rome, Bologna, Florence and Turin, becoming the latest country to warn against unseasonal high temperatures. Thermometers in Britain, France, Portugal and Spain are showing temperatures close to or over 30 degrees Celsius. James Waterhouse reports from Paris.
4: France, like much of Western Europe, is continuing to be gripped by what meteorologists are calling a persistent heat dome, where hot air from North Africa is trapped over the continent. Schools in several cities are either suspending outdoor activities or closing completely. The French Prime Minister, Sébastien Lecornu, is meeting ministers this afternoon to try to plan for a summer which they fear could bring low water supplies and forest fires. These high temperatures are expected to last all week.
0: The French National Assembly has voted unanimously to repeal the colonial-era law that regulated slavery. France abolished slavery in 1848, but the Black Hood Law was never removed from the statute books. That's the latest. BBC News.

0: All right. Hello, folks. It's your girl, DJ Jules, hanging out at Paradise Found Records in downtown Boulder. We are broadcasting live the Afternoon Sound Alternative from Paradise Found Record, having fun, checking out all these customers coming in, saying hi, watching them buy new records, used records, and having a grand old time. As I always do, I had to start my show with a Prince song because why not? Life is too short to not play Prince. So we went in with Take Me With You, and that, of course, comes from the Purple Rain. I almost said Purple Train right there. My goodness. Purple. I don't know. I think I'm too jacked up on caffeine and too excited to be here right now. We are going to jump into the show, and we're going to have a great time here. We hope to see you, and we are just enjoying all the goodness that's happening right in front of us. It's fun to be out of the studio. I don't know who signed off on this and let me out of the Boulder studio, but here I am in person, so here we go. Right now, we're going to jump into Babes on the Airwaves, and I am going to kick it off with my girl, Janet Jackson, always starting with a fun little intro for the song, What Have You Done For Me Lately?
1: What's
0: I don't
1: up,
0: know.
1: Girl? He stood me up again.
2: Again?
1: Mm-hmm.
2: Well, what's up with this guy? Do you really like him that much?
1: Yes, honey. I love him. He is fun. He does a lot of nice things for me.
2: I know he used to do nice stuff for you, but what has

right. Hello, all you KGNU cuties. It's still your girl, DJ Jules, and I am still out in public hanging out at Paradise Found Records and Music in downtown Boulder, having fun. Had a friend just stop on in as we kicked it and listened to Babes on the Airwaves right there. Big Heart by Head of May. And I definitely am going to be finding myself on a Head of May tour because that is just such a danceable track. Before that, we had Leah with Casino. Another one in that set was the queen of funk, the funkiest lady around, Betty Davis, giving us the song, Oh Yeah. And let me just tell you, having a Betty Davis love affair is worth it. You will enjoy yourself. You will listen to a whole album and just be like, yep, my life is funkier and better now. So that's great. Another thing that was great in that set of music that I like to call Babes on the Airwaves was Gwen McCrae with the song Doing It. And before her, our Queen of Soul, our girl, Aretha Franklin, You're All I Need to Get By. You are listening to KGNU Afternoon Sound Alternative with the live broadcast. And hey, I want to thank everyone who came out last week for our annual Radio Week. Who kicked it off and shared in the joyous occasion and event of our brand new studio and building off of 14th and Arapahoe. It was an amazing day last Friday. We had so many events last week, and we couldn't have done it without your support because you put the U in KGNU. So that's really cool. Thanks for being you. All right, we're going to get back into the music. Remember, we are broadcasting live at Paradise Found Records and Music in downtown Boulder. We are saying hi to everyone that walks in, and I can't wait to say hi to you. That's going to be just so cute. So until that moment in time, we have Tropical Halal with Five Physique, and you're going to enjoy it. I'm going to.

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1: Hey, everyone. You are listening to the Afternoon Sound Alternative here on KGNU. It's your girl, DJ Jules, and I am out in public. They let me out of the studio. I don't know who decided that was a good idea, but it's happening because we are broadcasting live from Paradise Found Records and Music in downtown Boulder on Pearl Street. It is a ton of fun. We've got people walking in, giving recommendations. We've got local musicians letting us know about shows happening at Goosetown Tavern on Colfax in Denver. Fiona and the Honky Tonk Hunks. How about that? We've got so much goodness happening, and we've got vibes on vibes on vibes with Debule, Shadow of Your Smile. Before that is my new favorite band, Norwegian Funk, Hubba Bubba Club. It's just so much fun to say right there in your mouth with all those bees. We heard Eddie and Suzanne. Before that one, Chicken Leg, coming to you from Delvin Lamar Organ Trio. And there's really something special and wonderful about Delvin Lamar Organ Trio. We have a KGNU Presents show with them. That one's going to take place on July 10th at Cervantes Masterpiece Ballroom. And you know what? I enjoy going over to my local browser and just typing in KGNU Presents. And then you can find a beautiful catalog of all the upcoming shows with the KGNU seal of approval. So many gems. And it's a great way that I find new music to listen to. So I am not alone here right now. I have a very special guest. I have Indra here with me.
2: Hi.
1: Hi, Indra. How are you?
2: It's great to be here.
1: Oh, I'm so happy you're here.
2: We're so happy to be at the Paradise Found Record Shop. We do this every other month. And even more exciting is that we are now moving into our downtown location just a few blocks from here.
1: It is stunning. It's so beautiful. It's so exciting.
2: And, you know, it is a cultural media, a community media and cultural center open to everyone. We're going to be moving in there officially over the next few weeks, and then absolutely hoping that people will come by and say hello and see what's going on and see what we can do for you in that space. But of course, we love sharing the airwaves with all of the great partners and organizations that we work with throughout the area, including Paradise Found Records. So it's really fun to be down here today.
1: It really is. We're so thankful for them as partners and just community members that we get to share this space and share music with people and with them and know that they've got our back and we've got theirs.
2: Absolutely. And it's been really nice talking to folks, telling them about community radio. If you're in the shop right now, just remember that KGNU is your local independent community radio station. And we are run by volunteers. So DJ Jules here is a volunteer DJ. She went through our training and is on the airwaves, and that can be you too. So come on by our table and pick up some literature if you'd like. And thanks to everyone who's come by the shop. It's been so nice to see everybody. And if people are bringing pieces of vinyl by, we're going to play it. And I actually found some vinyl.
1: Oh, yes, she did.
2: That I picked up in the shop today that I'm going to play a little bit of.
1: I am so excited. What are you going to play for us this afternoon?
2: So I was looking in the used bin, and there was a lot of great stuff in there. And I was just so excited when I came across Tame Impala's album Currents, which is back from 2015. I actually played it on my Afternoon Sound Alternative last week.
1: It's worth it. It's worth it to play over and over again. It's yeah. Such a banger.
2: Yes. And so we're going to play the first track off of that, Let It Happen, which is, you know, pretty well known, but it's a good one. So we're going to spin some vinyl here, and hopefully we'll see some more great smiling faces and say hello to some more folks. Jules, thanks for doing this today.
1: My pleasure. Thanks for having me and letting me loose on the town.
2: All right. Well, let's hear from Tame Impala, and you're listening to KGNU.

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0: 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Reggae legend Burning Spear and guest Jesse Royal are at Cervantes on June 4th and at Boulder Theater on June 5th. Hot and Freddy are at Bluebird on June 11th. Local bluegrass band Jake Legg has an album release show at E-Town on June 13th. The Marlowe's are at Marquee on June 17th. The Flatiron Sounds Music Festival featuring Neil Francis and Lindsay Liu is at the Chautauqua Green on June 21st. Corey Henry and the Funk Apostles are at Cervantes Masterpiece on June 25th. The Crane Wives with special guest Yasmin Williams are at Chautauqua Auditorium on June 28th. 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

right, there you go, folks. Another set in the Afternoon Sound Alternative. Got a little excited there with Prince popping up for you, as that will happen. All right, let's chat about real quick what we heard. Oh, I added that one last minute, Ott and Freddie, Shy Girl. And let me tell you, that's another special one, because Ott and Freddie, we have a KGNU Presents show with them. That one's going to take place on June 11th at the Bluebird Theater down in Denver. And if you're like wondering, Jules, how do you know all this stuff? I head on over to KGNU Presents, and there is an amazing resource right there at your fingertips. It is organized by months, and then it lets you know which KGNU Presents shows are happening, where they're happening, and you can learn more info. You can always find more info about us at kgnu.org. And yep, I had to play that one because I am ready to dance at that show. I also was dancing around here to Fua Fua Groove by Sunner Soul. Before that, Crazy P with Night Rain. And my girl, another volunteer DJ, Miss Jessica Numbers, was messaging about how much she loves Crazy P. So, hey, Jess, how you doing, girl? We also heard Avalon Emerson with Happy Birthday. And hey, if you want to reach out, don't be a stranger. You can send an email to dj@kgnu.org. I'm not in the studio today. I usually tell you to call me. You cannot. I will not answer. But I would love to hear from you. And one way to do that is by dj@kgnu.org. If you are just tuning in to the Afternoon Sound Alternative here on KGNU, well, we have a special broadcast because I'm your girl, DJ Jules, hanging out at Paradise Found Records and Music in downtown Boulder. We are enjoying the community coming in and out, purchasing records, talking with all of our guests here about the new studio space, about what KGNU is and who we are and what we do and all the things that we can share with you. It's been really fun connecting with the community in that fashion. So we'll get back to the music, and we hope to see you. I look forward to seeing the next person that walks through the door so I can say, hey, how you doing? And it's going to be great, right? I got people laughing over there. I see you. I hear you. I love you. All right, we are going to get enough of me. We've had enough. We're going to head on over to Flamingo Pier with the song Say It Like You Mean It. Here we go.

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2: 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Hello, all you KGNU cuties. It's your girl, DJ Jules, hanging out. I almost just said the Boulder studio, but that is not true because right now I am broadcasting live from Paradise Found Records and Music in downtown Boulder. And you are listening to the Afternoon Sound Alternative here on KGNU. 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KGNU 1390 Denver. And we had some good tunes in that last set. We had a lot of people coming in and out of Paradise Found Records, getting to smile and wave at all of these customers here and just having a good old time. You can blame it on the boogie if you want to, if you must. We heard the Jacksons with that, giving us some good throwback vibes and sounds for this Thursday afternoon. We also had Alegria, the USEC remix, and that is by Elia E. Elizabeth. Before that, David Walters giving us some good beats with a Patchworks remix of Cry Mwen. And another one, Tortured Soul, I'll Be There For You. And that was the whole set of music right there on the Afternoon Sound Alternative. We are getting an email. Okay, great. We are hanging out and having fun. We are ready for more music and more vibes. 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Thanks for everyone that has stopped in to chat about what KGNU means to you in the community, the excitement about the new building, what it means to just give back and enjoy looking around at new records, used records, and purchasing something for your collection. All right, we are going to get into some sounds like Follow the Sun by Vinyl. I love a little French vibe. It's just good. All right, so I hope you enjoy it. Let's groove together. Thanks for listening.

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1: 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And also Sunday, Boulder Open Space Conservancy presents a full moon jazz experience at Sunrise Amphitheater.
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Well, hello, everyone. There we go. The second time around, Shalamar. And this is the Afternoon Sound Alternative here on KGNU. Right now, we are broadcasting live from Paradise Found Records and Music in beautiful downtown Boulder, chatting with folks all about visiting Boulder, the new studio space that will open up shortly on 14th and Arapaho. We had our grand opening ribbon cutting ceremony party last week, and we are slowly transitioning to get all of our gear there. So we will be there full time, and it will be a community hub and center and event space. So you just got to check out kgnu.org for more info. Lots of good things happening. But the goodness that's happening right here, right now, is this live broadcast for the Afternoon Sound Alternative with your girl, DJ Jules. We're just kicking it at Paradise Found and listening to such great music. How about that track, Hooked on You by Cerrone? I mean, come on, you're going to give me a bass line like that. I'm going to fall in love with you. And then you're going to play the keys like that and add some horn. I'm all yours. It's okay. It's okay that it was 7 minutes and 41 seconds. Take me away. Set. Okay? That's that. But then I had to come back in town and back to reality. It just happens that way. We were dancing up a storm here with Parcels overnight. And before that, we had Salt, and that is spelled S-A-U-L-T, with their track Why. All right, I am starting to run out of time. It's that time of my show where I worry I'm not going to be able to play all the music I have for you, and I won't be able to, and that's okay because I will be on air at another point in time. This is not our last time together, but let's get back to our songs because that's what we are here for, and we are here in downtown Boulder broadcasting live at Paradise Found Records. It's been so much fun chatting with folks as they've walked in. I'm so excited to see who walks in next and who I get to talk to and hear your story. Or if you purchase a record, we can play it and spin it and have fun together. All right, we are going to jump back into Summertime by Plastic Mode and just see what happens because summertime is around the corner.

afternoon headlines are coming up at 2:55 p.m. At 3 p.m., stay tuned for Metro, KGNU's afternoon local news and public affairs program. So that right there is what's coming up on the horizon. And I want to let you know what just happened, right? We have to talk about all the music and goodness we just heard, like Hone and Izzy Bizou with Someone That Loves You. And we need to just slow down for a minute there. We're chatting with folks here at Paradise Found Records, and we were dancing. So a nice slow song to just kind of catch our breath on the afternoon sound alternative today. If you're just tuning in and you don't know who this little raspy voice belongs to, it's me. It's your girl DJ Jules having fun on a Thursday afternoon. Happy to be here and meeting people within our community. We just had a nice little chat with someone that was pumped that KGNU is still independent, still broadcasting on their own, and hasn't been sucked up into a conglomerate or bought out. And that is the beauty of a local community volunteer nonprofit radio station. And guess what? It's happening right here in your backyard, here in Boulder. We broadcast out of Denver. We are here. We are volunteer powered and run. And if you are wondering and wanting more information on KGNU, all of that can be found at kgnu.org. What else can be found is some of our playlists and archives. So you'll see that in that last set of music, you heard Us and You with their song Coming in a Breeze. Before that was DeSound with Aftershock. And we also got Down to Keeping Up by Sunbird. And if you're looking for that one, spell bird with a Y, not an I. That'll just help you figure out all those details. All right, it has been a super fun broadcast here live and out in the world in public. And we are getting to the end of the afternoon sound alternative. This happens, right? It can't go on forever, but don't worry. It will be back again tomorrow. I got to jump in with more music because I have so much more in store for you. It's so fun putting these shows together. It's what us volunteer DJs do, and we geek out on, you know, when you're just a big old music nerd, this is the good stuff right here. All right, we are going to go to heaven. So join me if you will.

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0: right, there we go. We had the Funkees giving us Baby, I Need You. That is almost the end of the Afternoon Sound Alternative here on KGNU. I'm your girl, DJ Jules, and it has been an honor and a pleasure to hang out and about in public, not stuck in the studio, trapped by myself, but don't worry, that's still always a good time. It has been so much fun to be broadcasting live from Paradise Found Records and Music in downtown Boulder off of Pearl Street. So a big thank you to them. It has been fun looking over to my left and see Prince sign of the times. And to my right, there is Miss Janice Joplin just lounging on a couch looking so good. And I got a long car ride ahead of me. So it's kind of like, all right, I already know what I'm going to listen to. Or maybe I want to listen to this show on repeat. If you ever want to hit up the archives, you can head on over to kgnu.org. And that is where you will find, in under the DJ section or the show section, you can find our archives. They are there for 2 weeks. And then after that, you'll always be able to see the playlist. I want to thank you for tuning in and being part of the KGNU community. We can't be here without you. We love you. Have a good one.
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0: Hundreds of people rallied at the Utah State Capitol in Salt Lake City last Saturday to protest a proposed data center in Box Elder County that would be one of the largest facilities of its kind in the world. Shannon Barton, a community organizer, spoke at the Dump Data Center's rally. Barton is with the group Box Elder Accountability Referendum, or BEAR, which is leading an effort to stop the project.
1: It was a beautiful moment of people coming together, Republicans, Democrats, Independents, Forward Party, everybody. Something really special is happening in Box Elder and around Utah. The members of BEAR are thrilled and touched that people from Utah want to be part of our movement.
0: Organizers with BEAR are now gathering signatures to place a referendum before voters that would overturn the unanimous approval of the data center project by Box Elder County commissioners. With the rest of today's headlines, here's Steve Miller.
2: A major gas line spill on southern Ute tribal land in southwest Colorado is raising concerns about drinking water contamination and pipeline safety. For Rocky Mountain Community Radio, KVNF's Audrey McCabe has more.
3: According to the Telluride Times, the spill was first discovered in late 2024 after cows walking through a field exposed the leak. Officials say between 97,000 and 200,000 gallons of gasoline leaked from a 40-year-old pipeline near Ignacio. Enterprise Products Partners, the company responsible for the pipeline, says it has workers on the site daily, recovered thousands of gallons of fuel, and continues groundwater testing and cleanup efforts. However, the Southern Ute tribe has grown increasingly frustrated with what tribal leaders characterize as a slow response and misrepresentation from Enterprise. The tribe says the gasoline has contaminated more than 100 acres of drinking water aquifer and moved closer to the Animas River. Tribal leaders also say some residents have already lost access to their wells and homes because of contamination. The company plans to replace the section of pipeline running through tribal land, but local officials remain concerned about older sections still running beneath rivers across southwest Colorado.
2: Governor Jared Polis signed a pair of bills into law yesterday meant to cut back on harmful interactions between humans and wildlife. KGNU's Pam Johnson has more.
4: Starting next year, Colorado drivers renewing a vehicle registration will have the option to kick in $5 for new wildlife crossings. These grassy bridges over roadways or underpasses that tunnel below give wild animals a critical car-free path to move through the landscape. According to the Colorado Department of Transportation, they can prevent up to 92% of collisions with wildlife. Polis also signed a bill meant to reduce human-bear conflicts. It increases penalties for leaving food out where it might lure a bear into contact with people. Most bear encounters in Colorado are related to garbage and food waste. The new law makes the first violation a misdemeanor and more than doubles the penalty for a third offense. It takes effect in August.
5: Hey, it's Roger, and this week's Community Calendar is sponsored by KGNU's Plant Sale Farewell. It's Sunday, June 7th at 4700 Walnut Street right here in Boulder. We'll have plenty of plant starts, veggies, flowers, and mature plants for your home or garden. Donations of marked plants accepted now through June 5th help KGNU celebrate 26 years on Walnut Street in our lovely lawn space, all while supporting grassroots independent media. And now, your Community Calendar for Thursday. Tonight, Adults Only Evening at the Butterfly Pavilion invites you to explore the quieter side of nature, wandering among the free-flying butterflies, fascinating invertebrates, and peaceful exhibits in a calm, kid-free setting. Nice. It's perfect for a unique date night, and it all happens tonight from 6 to 8 p.m. Again, the Butterfly Pavilion, 6252 West 104th Avenue in Westminster.
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0: Welcome to the Metro Show, gentle listeners of KGMU. My name is Erica, and I'm with Restorative Justice Practice. I am here with Marissa Halo today from Center for Health Progress. Marissa is the Director of Strategic Initiatives with Center for Health Progress, and I was lucky enough to work with Marissa learning how to community organize around healthcare reform. Welcome to the show, Marissa.
1: Hey, Erica. Thanks. Thanks for chatting with me.
0: Absolutely. Thank you for joining and gracing us with your presence to really understand more in depth how civics can look, how we can be building power as community together. I'll just say that these skills that I learned with you, I have used everywhere I've been since. And in some places, they're like teaching a foreign language. People's literacy of how to build collective power is, as we know, very needed. And listeners who have joined the show before with me know that I usually talk about restorative justice, and I'm so passionate about how systems get restored. That's not what you're calling what you do, restorative justice, but to me, there is restoration and getting accountability in the healthcare system. So if you wouldn't mind sharing with listeners some about what you're up to and about yourself.
1: Yeah, I love that frame. It makes me so happy to hear the connections around the ways that restorative practices can happen in community and in relationship. At Center for Health Progress, so we're a statewide organization. We've been around a long time in Colorado, over 25 years. But in the last 5 years, we really made a dramatic shift in the type of work we do and how we believe change can happen. And so we really focus on bringing together ordinary, you know, everyday people across Colorado. So that's working families, parents, neighbors, to make change on the issues that impact our lives. And so we've done a lot of work historically, really specifically around healthcare. But as we've gotten really clearer and clearer and in deeper relationship with so many diverse folks across the state, we've really broadened our work and really think about this as issues related to economic justice and our dignity and our humanity, and how we can just grow together our power to have control over the very things that impact our day-to-day lives.
0: Marissa, you're using keywords here, power and control. And I winced at some of the language, you know, used in these community organizing practices, because they're not your everyday, well, depending on what circles you're in, they're not your everyday language. And people might be feeling powerless right now, or out of control, or afraid to have power and control, thinking it means what we're seeing right now. I'm just wondering if you could talk a little bit about what you see people do with power and control in your organizing work. Some of the successes, some of the challenges that come up.
1: One thing you're getting at is, like, I really recognize, like, I grew up in a society that gave me a lot of examples of how power is used over people. Power is used to harm people, to take things away, to control. And so we really, like, focus on sort of like peeling back those layers that have been put on top of power and really look at, like, some really fundamental things. Like, I've asked folks, do you want to have power over things like whether you have clean drinking water? And you get like, hell yeah. Do you want power over, like, decisions around reproductive health, like whether you have a kid or not? A lot of people are like, yeah, I want power over that, right? And so when we get down to those sort of like basic things, we get a lot of folks across many different experiences, different identities who are like, yeah, I want power over my life. And when we really root our organizing in deep relationships, and a lot of curiosity and listening around what people have experienced and what people want for their lives and what their values are, we find that we have a lot of shared stake in what's happening to us and how we want things to be. And that a lot of us are in this place of, like, really programmed to try to address those problems individually. So, you know, if we experience, like, if we think about healthcare, you know, how many of us have gotten denied some care that we really needed, getting denied that care by an insurance company or something. We might spend hours and hours on the phone trying to address that and fix it so we can actually get what we need to have a good life, to be healthy. And doing those immediate things as individuals, like that doesn't end, right? We always have to sort of navigate the world by advocating for ourselves as individuals. But also, like, how can we take that into a different place of the collective so that we don't stay sort of in that hamster wheel of trying to solve our problems by ourselves, where we do often leave feeling very helpless, very powerless, because we are as individuals. We don't have power as individuals. And so what we do is we bring folks together and find that shared stake, find that common interest, and folks that decide, like, I want to have control over things that happen in Colorado or in my hyper local community. And I want to build with others and figure out the way that we can get that so that it's on the side of working people, not corporations, not profits, right? But really meets our needs.
0: This sounds like the world I want to be living in, and I got this taste of these groups that mobilize together, and it's not just one action at the protest. I saw behind the scenes this whole infrastructure that moves people and money into the direction that we say we want. And I'm reflecting on the statement you just said about shared stake. So I'm gonna want to know what you're thinking about what our shared risk is right now. And also a family member of mine recently, I'm at a loss with something you may hear all the time, which is this new family member, new child in the family. And I'm kind of here as this auntie without kids, like always wanting to do social justice things, saying, why aren't you involved? Why aren't people with your identity to my family member involved in these bigger issues? And without any thought about it, this person said back to me, because I'm trying to take care of my family, I'm just trying to make sure my little kid's safe, and we're working. Meanwhile, we're watching Netflix, actually, is what we're doing, that we could have been spending time organizing, but that's a separate point. So there's two questions there. There's what is at risk, and there's what do you say to people listening now or ha who have family members who are like, I don't have time for that.
1: I mean, I just want to start with validating that last part. Like, I'm a parent of two kids, a 13-year-old and an almost 10-year-old. And, I want to cook a healthy meal for them at the end of the day. And, summer break just started, and we live in a society where school doesn't go 12 months a year, and working parents are struggling. So, all that is real. And we always like come back to how oftentimes these systems are designed to sort of keep us in like a really reactive state where we're really just trying to like meet our day-to-day needs. And so, all that stuff, it's not something we can just sort of push aside. And watching Netflix can be restful, and we're deserving a rest and all those things too. Lately we've been just doing a lot of work on like getting super curious around what are the barriers to people getting involved in like civic engagement or political participation. And I think that there are different reasons that are really rooted in, different communities that have been pushed out of those processes, especially folks of color in rural areas in Colorado. Like, their experiences with these systems are really distinct from mine as a white person raised middle class. And so, like, really understanding sort of the context of where society has moved and figuring out strategies to like create openings for people. I know like a lot of folks might hear like organizing around healthcare. I don't even understand how the healthcare system works. How could I possibly work on changing it? And so we really try work hard to like create a culture and a space where we're creating like a real big tent, we call it. A real big tent where a lot of folks, where we may not align on all the things, we may not all share the exact sort of perspective on how things need to be, but there's a lot of alignment. around our values or what we want for ourselves. And so really trying to like figure out what are those barriers to moving people into those spaces. Some of it's the way we even talk about what structural change looks like. That can feel like I've got to have a whole language and analysis to even enter the room. And so we work hard to sort of peel back those barriers and like talk like everyday people, make it real, talk about the issues by sharing our personal stories, which kind of removes a lot of walls and makes me realize that I have a lot more in common with people who I've been taught to see as like super different from me, and that it's super strategic for like the structures that be currently, the status quo, to like keep us divided and see ourselves as not connected in what's like on the line, what's impacting us. So for me, it's been really transformational to just like continue to be pushed to recognize what I have in common with folks that I didn't grow up really in deep community with. Maybe I was, you know, like I grew up in a community that was pretty racially segregated in Massachusetts. Like people sometimes don't even realize that's what it is, what's happening. At least white folks maybe don't. But really, like that's pretty intentional, and that I want it to be different. I want something different for my life. And organizing has been a way to combat that, to like be in a different space and different way of being.
0: Yeah, the parallel with the restorative justice work that often people hear is one person harmed another one person, and we're going to do a process centering the person who was harmed needs. Often happens in that silo of individuals. And yeah, sometimes it's more complicated and there's harm going both ways that needs to be repaired both ways. But I think in this situation with organizing, what I would love to put the magnifying glass on as well with individual processes is it's easier for me to make the case with systems repair that nobody's coming to save us. You can have people in power, and even if they're your representatives that your party put in position, they're going to need accountability from the people who I'm going to say is the harmed party in this situation. And the amount of agency that becomes explicitly clear that it's these people's self-agency and sense of self-determination that's going to save us. Even if there is a great facilitator who's that representative and repairing harm of systems through this organizing. So yeah, I appreciate hearing the validation of real life, and let's cast a wide net so that you don't have to have a vernacular to get in this room. You don't have to feel like you have to be an expert to just start. And I heard you say this is with neighbors and everyday people, and God help me, I would love to have a canvasser from Center for Health Progress knock on my door. You know, it's these neighborhoods are sterile. That these neighborhoods are so sterile, and I can feel the aliveness that it starts to bring back to communities when this conversation is with us and not outsourced as someone else's responsibility. So let's take a quick pause to allow the listeners, our listeners, to digest some. Maybe you're driving, maybe you're having your midday siesta or snack. Listeners, we're here with Marissa Halo from Center for Health Progress. We're going to take a quick break. Hang with us. We're going to hear more of specifically how this looks when these tools hit the road. Be right back.

0: Welcome back, KGNU listeners. This is your host, Erica Lee, today with the Metro Show, graced with Marissa Halo's presence from Center for Health Progress. And Center for Health Progress is amplifying the voice of people, organizing to build collective power specifically for healthcare reform. So welcome back, Marissa, and just help listeners understand real time what is taking shape. What's the risk? What are the campaigns you're working on, the projects, and if there are invitations, how people can get involved?
1: Yeah, so all of our campaigns are determined by the folks that organize with us. So staff don't make the decisions around what campaigns we take on. And we do that because we really want the priority issues to like really reflect like what is going to make the most change for people in their like actual lives. Will this make a difference for folks? And who's really invested in this work? And who can what issues are things that we can bring more people into? And so one of the campaigns that we've been working on for quite a while is around medical debt. We have a lot of folks who work within the healthcare system who organize with us, folks who are nurses, physicians assistants, doctors, folks who work in administrative roles, like patient facing and interacting with folks who are, navigating getting their treatment covered and those sorts of things, navigating all the wonky confusingness of the healthcare system. And then we organize a lot of folks who have had personal experiences with medical debt or other problems in the healthcare system. And so we have a particular campaign that shifted over time. It really started focusing on how UC Health, our largest nonprofit hospital system in the state, was suing people, low-income people especially, for medical bills that folks couldn't afford. And we went through a process with them where we were in negotiations with folks on their leadership team. And what our grassroots leaders came to realize is that we wanted to actually pursue regulatory measures through a legislative campaign. And that is in part because while UC Health has the largest share of our hospital system in the state, we know that this suing people or seizing people's homes, many like predatory debt collection practices are really widespread across hospitals in our state. It's not just isolated to one ho specific hospital. And so this last session, we ran a bill called the Medical Debt Protection Act. Unfortunately, it died in the House. We had a group of folks that had really been building a really strong analysis, meeting with legislators, doing a lot of research on how other states have addressed this problem. And they crafted a really strong campaign that and moved this legislative bill forward this past session. We had around 50 people that testified in support of the bill. And I was deeply involved in that. And coming back to what we talked about earlier about organizing around our personal stake, while a lot of this campaign development has to do with, really understanding the mechanisms and how systems work and the courts and hospitals and how policy could have a role in regulating these things. It also ha we keep coming back to people with lived experiences in these systems, how those people's experiences can shape the solutions that we develop in partnership with other organizations like Colorado Consumer Health Initiative, Towards Justice, Colorado Center on Law and Policy, other orgs that worked with us on developing this bill and brought their area of expertise combined with our grassroots power. And so for me, the bill died in the House. I was in the room with folks that I've been in relationship for a really long time who raised children, getting sent to collections over and over, took payday loans, couldn't afford diapers or food for their kids. And so like really being in deep relationships with folks who've experienced that, recognizing the times that I

0: have delayed or avoided care because I worried how much it would cost me. Coming back to like the why we're in the work is such an important piece of it. And what I saw in the end, even though we ended up with a bunch of legislators in Colorado, including legislators that we see as very progressive, who were not willing to vote yes on legislation that Texas passed banning wage garnishment long ago, that our legislature wouldn't pass that bill. In the end, I expected that there would be more hopelessness because we'd put so much work into this. And what we saw is that folks were more politicized than ever. They were super clear because they had built those strong relationships with other folks, and they were so deeply invested in navigating this legislative process that so many folks have been excluded from. We go to the Capitol with a lot of folks of color. We organize a lot of folks who are immigrants from mixed status families, first generation folks. And walk into the Capitol and are like, yeah, this space is not meant for me. And to really push against that and bring folks into spaces where decisions are made, folks who have that personal experience with those problems and are part of crafting those solutions. And we're like, we're doing this a different way. And we're going to keep pushing to do it a different way. We're going to bring interpretation to that meeting with the governor's office. Because folks who are monolingual Spanish speakers deserve to be in that room. Right. So there was just this like different heart space that I think we landed in that's powering the next phase of our campaign. So I think this work was, it can be heady sometimes, it can be intellectual, we can analyze, we can strategize, and then it also always comes back to who we are as people and what's on the line and our bonds together.
1: Marissa, this is so selfish to have this conversation. I'm so moved imagining those 50 people in the Capitol. Like, it's especially right now, it's gold. It's a nourishment, that morsel of hope that people have this capacity to claim what is theirs, regardless of what other people are gonna affirm. And I think that distillation, I just feel like there's a distillation of the bill being killed that even is refining your group even more to say, oh, no, that doesn't mean you just got rid of us. That means we just got that much sharper. Oh God, we need that so much right now in every these skills of organizing being translated to any group that's kind of wandering around, moving the furniture, like, maybe we'll do this little workshop here or that little gathering there. All for it. I'm all for, community coming together for the sake of coming together is enough. And to overlay strategy onto gatherings, I found to really enrich the playing field and to ignite a sense of purpose and personal power that, when joined with other folks, we'll see where we can go and hopefully a rebound for your group. Folks listening, Center for Health Progress, Center FOR Health Progress.org/get-involved, Center for Health Progress.org/get-involved. And I'll put that link also if people want to check that out in the show description. Even just being a member, paying dues, which I was educated that paying dues is a form of expressing power, that if it's not your organization, if you're not contributing to own the organization, it's not your organization, and there's someone else's interest that's being represented. So to own your interest, even just being a member without participating as a organization, I think is helpful to get these updates of the good news that's happening, since we're not seeing a lot of those updates anywhere else. And Marissa, I just turn it to you with ways, whether it's directly with Center for Health Progress or in people's day-to-day general lives, how you imagine folks can best participate.
0: Yeah, I think One thing is that, like, we're a statewide organization, and we have really historically been mostly in the Metro Denver area, Pueblo, and Fort Morgan. And we, through the campaign work that we've been doing, we've had a lot of folks who go, oh, yeah, I experienced that problem. I mean, you can be in a room full of people and ask how many people have delayed care or avoided care because they worried how much it would cost, and you get a bunch of hands in the air. How many people have had a payment plan that they couldn't afford, tons of hands in the air. And then thinking about other things that we're working on, like we are involved in leading a campaign around fair taxes in Colorado. And that connects to so many things that impact us across different experiences and different geographies and all of the things. We know that there are, families struggling with gigantic classroom sizes. Their kids are not getting the support they need in a classroom. Or we have folks that are worried about the federal cuts to Medicaid or accessing affordable childcare. So we recognize, like, for long-term change in Colorado, we really need to change our tax system. And so we're doing some deep relational organizing, building a base around just like identifying what's in it for us to get a more fair tax system that works for everyday working class folks. So, yeah, there's lots of ways to get involved depending on the folks' capacity. We have folks that are involved very little, and other people that are going real deep and building strategy with us on specific campaigns. So the link that you gave is a great way to connect with us and just have a conversation, learn more about how you can get involved. And I think one piece that I'll just like really land with is that a lot of the stories that we're told, you mentioned like there's not a lot of hope or not a lot of examples of like how things are working out for folks, right? That's real strategic. There's so many wins out there. There's so many orgs all around the country and in our state that are just actually moving things forward in a way that benefit real people. And the reality is that we're up against a lot of corporate power and a lot of money in politics and all those things. And so that really reinforces how important people power is and grassroots, organized money power and all of those things. And this is a long game. It's the Montgomery bus boycott, something I learned about growing up, and I never was taught that it lasted 381 days. Right. And so, we can work for structural change, and we have incremental wins along the way. And a lot of times, our work, it's on a 5-year plan, a 10-year plan, a 40-year plan. We know that folks who are building corporate power for corporations and eroding our democracy, they've got a multi-decade plan in place, and they've got the funding to make it happen. And so we really want to move beyond thinking of these things as short-term things that discourage us if we don't get an immediate response, but really about how do we build that over the long term for like durable change and more power in the hands of working people.
1: That is right. Thank you for landing that note. There's funders somewhere in here listening on KGNU. I don't know when or where they'll emerge, but the long-term funding, I read something about how conservatives tend to fund decades long, understanding what you're saying, and it's more apt for progressives to say, let's t do a pilot for 6 months and see how it goes and have shifting priorities. So things are often starting and stopping up. So just to really reinforce as more progressives, let's commit to the things that we really believe in and know that we are not each other's enemy over here. Yeah, Marissa Halo, thank you so much for joining today. Listeners, be encouraged. Go forth with what you have and who you are, and keep leaning in for the good fight. We are indeed each other's keeper and here for the long haul. So until next time, this is Erica Lee with Restorative Justice Practice and Marissa Halo with Center for Health Progress. Take care, y'all.
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6: Welcome, friends, to another edition of Economic Update, a weekly program devoted to the economic dimensions of our lives and those of our children. I'm your host, Richard Wolff. Today I want to do two things. I want to talk to you about two important strikes in which large groups of working people are fighting to change the situation we all find ourselves in. I find people able and willing to hurt their own income, jeopardize, therefore, the things they hold dear in terms of finance, in order to make a point, in order to get a job that is more accommodating to real people's real needs. They're kind of heroes and heroines for me. So the first one is huge. It's the 50,000 nurses that are members of British Columbia Nurses Union. My apology. British Columbia Nurses Union in our northern neighbor, Canada. They have voted 98%+ to authorize a strike and to empower their leaders to call job actions and all kinds of preliminary steps to a strike. And they're doing it mostly because their workloads make it impossible for them to provide the kind of care they were trained to provide, they want to provide, and that the health of the people of Canada, particularly those in British Columbia, deserve and require. Authorization to pay them properly and to give them the proper work conditions is what they are fighting. Government entities that want to save money as if they were businesses are making a terrible mistake in the way they run the hospitals and the healthcare. And the nurses have the courage, since they're right on the front lines, to stand up and to say so and to demand smaller workloads, more staffing, and so on. The second strike is already underway as I prepare this talk today. It's 3,500 workers who work in the Long Island Railroad. It's the largest commuter rail system in the United States, bringing hundreds of thousands of people from Long Island into New York City every day. And they too, having been working under a contract that they want renewed, that is now timing, in the right time to renew it, are discovering that, yeah, up again, the managers, the people who run, are interested in their money, in their profitability, in the pressures they face, and they want basically to sacrifice the workers in terms of what they offer. And the workers won't have it. And I want to remind folks, workers are the majority in our country. They ought to have the respect and the power that goes with that. Okay, this is a reasonable way to get me into the second topic today. Unemployment is rising in the United States, has been now for a bit, and promises to do so in the months ahead. I want to talk to you today then, in the time that remains, both in the first half and in the second, to explain the economics of unemployment, and to do so in a way that I don't think most of you have heard or understood, because it hasn't been presented to you as it should have been. So here we go. First, as of April 2026, the latest statistics we have, the official rate of unemployment in the United States is 4.3%. In other words, that's the percentage of our total labor force that is currently unemployed according to the government's systematic collection of the data on which these numbers are based. Well, let me put that in more human terms. How many people, therefore, are unemployed in the United States? Well, 4.3% of a labor force currently estimated to be 170 million people, just shy of half of our population. That works out to 7.4 million Americans. Please let the number sink in. 7.4 million people. That's almost the population of New York City. It is more people than exist in many countries around the world. Okay? 7.4 million people. And let me be clear with you so the statistics are not misunderstood. The government counts as unemployed only those people looking for a job now and not finding one. It doesn't count people, for example, in institutions, people in a hospital, people in the military, people in prison. All those people are not counted. You might think of them as unemployed. I certainly do. But that's not what the government is counting. Only those people looking for work. If you're not looking, if you answer the questionnaire or you tell the officials in the unemployment office, you're not looking now. Or if you're in a category, say a retired person who's not, you're not counted either. Just the people looking for work and not getting it, 7.4 million Americans. Now let me drive home. When Mr. Trump, the president, says the economy is great, what in the world is he talking about? 7.4 million people are not working and want to and can't find a job. In many places, they won't get their unemployment compensation, if they're entitled to it, unless they can prove they're looking. They have to bring back a slip of paper from an employer saying, such and such a person approached me and I don't have a job for that person. So when the president says it's great, it's not. Here's another thing to think about. Many people over the last several years supported and endorsed the idea of immigration control and deporting millions of people by making the argument we can solve our unemployment problem if we put native people born here in the United States and give them the jobs and get rid of these foreigners who are taking jobs. So we did. We got rid of a lot of them, and we block any more of them from coming in. Is the unemployment going down as a result? No, it's going up. You know what that means? Immigration wasn't relevant. We scapegoated those poor folks coming here to do what generations of immigrants have tried to do by blaming them. We have had ups and downs of unemployment because that's what the employer class does. They have what they call business cycles. We have them ups and downs of the economy that depend on whether companies are expanding or contracting. And who makes a decision whether a company expands or contracts? the board of directors, the owners of the company, the capitalists, the employer class. And you want to know what's causing the unemployment these days? 30 years of moving jobs out of the United States, moving the factory to China or the warehouse to Malaysia or something to Brazil. Who knows? And who made those decisions? The same executives, the same employer class. They're the ones. Capitalism produces unemployment. It always has, whether the immigrants are up or down. Don't be fooled. Well, let's keep going. Let's talk about what unemployment means. 7.4 million of our fellow Americans are looking for work and not finding it. Here's something to understand in economics. If 7.4 million people are not working, they are not contributing their brains, their muscles, their energy to producing goods and services. But notice, they keep on consuming them. Unemployed people don't die. Unemployed people don't disappear. Unemployed people continue to eat, wear clothing, need shelter, and all the usual things all the rest of us do. But of course, if 7.4 million people are consuming but not producing, it must mean that the rest of us are producing but don't get to consume part of what we produce because it's taken over and used for the sustenance of the unemployed, unless we become a kind of population that kills off unemployed people. And we're not there yet. It's irrational socially to have some people wanting a job who don't work, being sustained by the people who have a job and who therefore have to give over part of what they produce to people who aren't themselves producing. The people who have their output taken away are not happy about it. And the people who have to depend on other people, they're not happy about it either. That's why they're looking for a job. It's an irrational arrangement. And let me point out the irrationality a second way. We have 7.4 million Americans without work. The Federal Reserve System has another statistic to keep in mind. It's called capacity utilization. It's what portion of the tools, equipment, factories, machines that we have available for production that are sitting idle, gathering rust and dust. You might be surprised. About a quarter, roughly 75%, three quarters of our capacity we're using, but about a quarter of it sits idle. So let me tell you, 7.4 million people who want a job and can't get one, and a quarter of the tools, equipment, and raw materials needed for them to work with, they could produce enormously. They could make the working day shorter in this country because we'd have the extra output of all those extra people working. We wouldn't be wasting the tools, equipment, and raw materials. It's irrational to have unemployment, and capitalism has always produced and reproduced it time and time again. We've come to the end of the first half of today's show. Stay with me. We're going to talk about why we keep getting this unemployment and what we can do about it when we come back. Welcome back, friends, to the second half of today's economic update. We're devoting our program today mostly to the unemployment issue. Because unemployment is growing, because unemployment is, as I tried to show in the first half today, a fundamentally wasteful, irrational aspect of modern capitalism. I want to turn next to talk about why, in the end, we have unemployment. It's already implicit in what we've talked about, but now I want to put it straight out in straight English. In our type of capitalist system, in which private enterprises are the way we organize the production of goods and services, the result of doing it that way is that employers, the U.S. Census Department again tells us 3% of our people, Americans, are employers. The other 97% are not. 3%, the employers, make the decision to hire. That is, most Americans, the overwhelming majority of Americans, if they have a job, have one because a private employer hired them. Yes, there are also government employers, and they act quite similarly, but we can focus on the overwhelming majority, which is private employers. And now here comes the economics to understand. The private employer only hires a worker if it is profitable to do so. For the employer, the question is, if I give Mary or John a job, whether it's for $20 an hour or $20 million a year, I want to know one thing. Does this decision where I spend money as an employer get me back more money? Is it a profitable investment to hire Mary or John? Why is this important? Because it means that we live in a capitalist system which makes employment hostage to profit. No profit, no job. Wow. Think about that, friends. You think about it simply, you'll capture its essence. Profits flow to the employer. Wages and salaries flow to the workers. To say that we will only hire a worker if it's profitable means that whether or not wages and salaries go to the vast majority of the people, the big majority, depends on a decision made by a tiny minority, the 3% employers. They decide to hire us, we get a job. They decide not to hire us, we lose a job. We don't get one in the first place. You ought to wonder, if you think you live in a democratic society, whether what I just told you is consistent with democracy. I'll save you time. It isn't. Not even close. Where and how could you ever justify, if you believe in democracy, allowing 3% of our people to make the decisions of employment for pretty much everybody else, or the dependence of all those employees who depend on the wage and salary the employees get? That's not a democratic arrangement. That is an autocratic arrangement in which the 3% employers sit on a power not shared by the mass of employees. The employees can't fire the employer, but he or she can fire them. Wow. Why is this important? Well, the 7.4 million Americans sitting today unemployed, being an irrational dimension of our system, are where they are. The irrationality exists where it is because the system empowers a tiny minority who have decided, looking at the economy today, it's not profitable to hire 7.4 million people who therefore are in trouble. They may depend for a little while on a government check. When that runs out, They will depend on their family, on their church, on their neighbors, and they will become desperate. If you didn't know it, let me tell you, every index of social problem gets worse with unemployment. The more people are unemployed, the more problem with alcoholism, with child abuse, with spouse abuse, with domestic violence, with fill in the blank. So the cost to our society of this irrationality is enormous. What then does the government do? And the answer is far too little. In some societies, the government does nothing. And conservatives, even here in the United States today, would like the government to do nothing. They don't want even unemployment compensation, where the government doles out a little money every week for half a year or maybe longer to help you for a while. And why does the government do that? Because workers have demanded it. And why did the government do what the workers demanded? Because if you don't do what the workers demanded, excuse me, you run a risk, which is those workers will tear down the system. Very rational thing to do, given the way the system works, or for the unemployed, doesn't work. That's right. Unemployment compensation, the whole welfare system, was developed in Germany in the 19th century and then spread across capitalism. You better take care of these people to whom you give no work, because if you don't, they're going to have very little to lose, and they'll turn against the system. And if they turn against the system, you may not get any profit from anybody. So you want to keep your system going? You got to deal with the irrationalities of your own system. Some of you have figured out that giving people welfare is a kind of a crappy solution. What the people want is a good, steady job that pays well. And that would be better for society, because then the money they earn would be offset by what they help to produce. Giving them a job is way better for everybody than putting them on welfare. That's correct. But we only have welfare because the system fails to provide work for everybody. It always has. The closest the United States ever came to real full employment was in World War II. That's right. The only time we came close is when there was a national emergency. We felt the country's life was at stake. So we took millions of unemployed people. Remember, the 1930s, the Great Depression. So we had many, many, many, much more than today, unemployed people. The government stepped in, put half of them in uniform to fight World War II, and the other half in the factories to make the uniform, the guns, the bullets, and everything else. The irony of capitalism, to overcome its own irrationality, requires war and killing of large numbers of people. Whoa, what a quality of the system. And other than the war, we've never come close. It's a failure of capitalism. And what does the government do besides welfare and unemployment checks? Here's what the government does most of the time. It works to make capitalism more profitable, because that's how they want to solve the problem. Get people hired because it's profitable. And if capitalism isn't profitable by itself, give it some government help to make it profitable. Give them a subsidy. Sometimes the government comes in and says, we'll pay a portion of the wage. Have we done that in American history? Absolutely. Notice we're being held hostage to the profiteers, the profiteers. The government helps them in order that way to help unemployed people. But of course there's an alternative, isn't there? The government could help unemployed people directly. And you know how it could do it? Employ them. Give them a job. That's what they want, and that's what would benefit the country. Did we ever do that in America? Yes. Really only once. In the depths of that same depression, in the 1930s, the United States government, desperate because so many people were unemployed, everybody understood the absurd irrationality. And people turned against capitalism because they knew that's what the problem was. More people joined socialist and communist parties in America in the 1930s than at any time before and at any time since, because it was so clear. And that scared the government. So they went and did what I just said. They hired, get ready, millions, estimates vary, 10 to 15 million unemployed people got a job working for the federal government. They built those national parks in the West that many of you enjoy. They did some of the earliest ecological conservationist projects. They did things that the society needed that weren't being done by private profiteering capitalists, so the government did them. In most socialist societies, keeping the people working is the number one priority. It's more important than profit. If profit has to be sacrificed, work for all who want it is the priority. That's another way to organize a society. And before you think that it can't work or hasn't worked, let me remind you. The most rapidly growing society in economic terms over the last 30 years has been the People's Republic of China. They have set themselves the goal to employ everyone. They haven't always succeeded. There has been unemployment. But this is a government that has focused on the priority of work for everyone, not on the profitability. Half their economy are businesses owned and operated by the government, which hire without that profitability being the dominant variable in their minds. Is it possible? Sure it is. Think about it, folks, so that we don't bequeath to our children the notion that unemployment is something you have to live with. You don't, you shouldn't, we should outgrow it. It's long overdue. Thank you for your attention. I hope you found this economics of unemployment interesting. And as always, I look forward to speaking with you again next week.
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0: Welcome to the Project Censored radio show on Pacifica Radio. I'm your co-host, Eleanor Goldfield. First up this week, Wanda Bertram from the Prison Policy Initiative joins the show to talk about what we don't know and what we think we know about mass incarceration. Wanda shares some stats and facts that you'll never hear on corporate media and debunks myths that betray our propagandized thinking. Next up, Medean Schofner sits down to unpack anti-racism, abolition, and reframing what an expert is when it comes to building alternatives to our cruel system. Medean calls on us to linger in the reality of what this country really is, who we are, and where to look for solutions that benefit the people. All this coming up this week on Project Censored. Welcome to the Project Censored radio show on Pacifica Radio. I am your co-host, Eleanor Goldfield, and here's some of the news that didn't make the news for the week of May 25th, 2026. Early in the morning hours of May 22nd, over 30 activists blocked the entry point to the MAR terminals of Port Newark Elizabeth, attempting to prevent a shipment of ammunition and weapons to be loaded aboard the Israel-bound vessel Zim Asia. As reported by Writers Against the War on Gaza, the actionists demanded that the Port Authority of New York and New Jersey evict Zim and Maersk from Port Newark Elizabeth, stating that they are, quote, taking it upon themselves to obstruct this illegal cargo and call upon all people of conscience and all the union workers of the International Longshoremen's Association to block the boats and to cease loading arms shipments onto Zim and Maersk vessels, end quote. As of November 2025, a report by the Palestinian Youth Movement and Progressive International found that the vast majority of all U.S. military sea cargo sold to the Israeli Ministry of Defense passes through a single warehouse in Jersey City owned by Interglobal Forwarding Services. This facility handles over 1,000 tons of IDF-bound military cargo every week, which it transfers to the Port Newark Elizabeth Marine Terminal Complex for transport aboard Zim and Maersk vessels. An early May accounting by Popular Information shows that the official bill set forth by Hegseth & Co. for the first 60 days of the Iran war is low, by about $47 billion. You and I aren't allowed to make those kind of accounting mistakes. Based on officials' statements, military procurement and operations data, and reporting on deployments and armament use, the U.S. spent an estimated $71.8 billion on the Iran war over 60 days, or $1.2 billion per day on average. This figure refers only to direct war costs, near-term expenses for military operations, munitions, and the like, and not indirect costs, which include broader economic impacts, interest on the national debt, and longer-term expenses like veterans care, if that's still a thing we do. An investigation by A More Perfect Union shows that DHS bought ICE warehouses from Trump cronies for about 10 times a markup, using taxpayer money to fund the purchases. The plan to spend nearly $40 billion to buy up dozens of warehouses around the U.S. to convert them into makeshift detention, aka concentration camps, that could each hold anywhere from 1,000 to 10,000 people, included warehouses owned by financial institutions with deep connections to the Trump administration, including CoreCivic and Geo Group. Data analyst and guest of the show, Michael Wriston, noted that, quote, ICE doesn't necessarily want to be using warehouses. The plan came from folks very close to the White House who were sitting on properties that were causing them losses every year, and the decision was made to buy them at taxpayer expense. Private Equity Stakeholder Project shows that private equity firms now own almost 3 million apartment units in the U.S., which amounts to roughly 1 in 8 apartment units, some 13% of apartments in the country. Approximately half of these units were bought since 2021. The report details how private equity's expanded presence in the housing market has exacerbated housing affordability issues, displaced local communities through large rent hikes and aggressive evictions, and diminishes tenants' quality of life. Housing is a human right. Unless you have capitalism, then it's just a bottom line. As reported by DropSite News, the Trump administration has continued to make increasingly aggressive moves on Cuba, including an indictment last Wednesday of former President Raul Castro, fresh sanctions on the government and on top officials, and an unusual number of surveillance flights over the island, leading many to speculate that a more direct confrontation or invasion is imminent, while at the same time claiming that it's Cuba that's planning to attack the U.S. And if you believe that, well, that's the kind of stupid that even duct tape can't fix. The U.S. has also made a widely publicized $100 million humanitarian aid offer, reportedly contingent on the acceptance of Starlink satellites, which also parallels the destabilization strategy used ahead of the U.S. attack on Iran. Yes, U.S. aid, or you could just stop the blockade. Israel has approved the construction of a new military complex at a site that formerly hosted the United Nations Relief and Work Agency, aka UNRWA, headquarters in occupied East Jerusalem, a site that Israel demolished back in January. So that which previously provided humanitarian services like healthcare and education to Palestinian refugees will now instead be a military induction center, an office for the defense minister, and a military museum. And if that's not just a major metaphor for everything that Israel stands for. Speaking of which, Israel has once again intercepted and kidnapped flotilla activists trying to bring aid to Gaza. This time, some of that humiliation was caught on tape and proudly shared by, among others, Israeli Security Minister Ben-Gvir. France then announced that it was banning him from entering France. But hey, as long as France keeps funding and fueling Israel, I doubt whether Ben-Gvir gives a hoot. But hey, France, thanks for your performative action. Activists reported gross escalations in violence by Israeli forces. As reported by the Palestine Chronicle, quote, accounts described beatings, electric shocks, severe physical assaults, sexual abuse, attacks by dogs, prolonged confinement, and detention under harsh conditions. Yet despite recounting their own experiences, many repeatedly redirected attention elsewhere, towards Gaza itself. Several activists stressed that whatever they experienced represented only a fraction of the reality that Palestinians continue to face daily. As noted by the Humanity Project, quote, the 430 flotilla activists have now been released and are able to give testimony of their abuse. But while their stories circulate, over 9,000 Palestinians remain detained in Israeli torture camps, including thousands without charge and hundreds of children. Meanwhile, Israel is on a killing spree of paramedics and rescue workers in Lebanon. Since March 2nd, Israel has killed over 120 rescue workers, damaged 16 hospitals, and targeted over 130 ambulances in Lebanon, often using what's known as a double or even triple tap strike, where after a site is struck initially, it is struck a second or even third time as emergency crews arrive on the scene. And that's some of the news that didn't make the news for the week of May 25th, 2026. And now on to this week's program. Thanks, everyone, for joining us at the Project Censored radio show. I'm your co-host, Eleanor Goldfield, and we're very glad right now to be joined by Wanda Bertram, who's the communications strategist at the Prison Policy Initiative. The Prison Policy Initiative uses data to highlight the harms of mass incarceration and to spark campaigns for reform of the criminal legal system. Wanda, thanks so much for joining us.
1: Well, thank you for having me.
0: Absolutely. And y'all do incredibly important work. About a month and a half ago, actually, on one of the segments that we have here called News That Didn't Make the News, I pulled some stats from the PPI report, Mass Incarceration, the Whole Pie 2026. And today I'd like to dig into that some more, because here in this report are not only stats and facts that you'll never hear about on corporate media, but also some myth debunking that highlights how we think about incarceration. So I want to just start off here by naming the morass, because I think that that helps to contextualize how much of a morass it really is. And as noted in the intro of the report, quote, the U.S. does not have one criminal legal system. Instead, we have thousands of federal, state, local, and tribal systems. Together, these systems hold nearly 2 million people in more than 1,500 state prisons, 98 federal prisons, 3,116 local jails, more than 1,200 juvenile correctional facilities, 220 immigration detention facilities, and 77 Indian country jails, as well as in military prisons, civil commitment centers, state psychiatric hospitals, and prisons in U.S. territories, at a system-wide cost of at least $445 billion each year. For reference, that's 580 per 100,000 residents, more than any other so-called democracy on the planet. So, Wanda, as we begin by naming this morass that we're about to wade into here, I wanted to start with a common misunderstanding that I think helps to further contextualize it, the conflation of prisons and jails. Could you talk about this distinction and perhaps most egregiously the fact that jails are filled with legally innocent people?
1: Right. So the whole pie largely consists, besides, you know, some of the long tail of types of facilities you just mentioned, largely consists of prisons and jails. And there are state prisons and there are federal prisons, and then there are a bunch of local jails, and then there are a few federally run jails. What jails are compared to prisons are mostly places to hold people who are being detained pre-trial. That's what they're built for. They do hold some number of people who are serving short sentences. So, you know, if you're serving a sentence for a misdemeanor, typically a year or less, often you'll do that time in a local jail. But jails are built for these, in theory at least, short stays while people are waiting for trial. Never mind, we can get back to the fact that people often spend months or years there. Prisons, by comparison, are for people who are serving sentences. If you were to go to our website and look at the whole pie report, you'd see that local jails account for about a quarter to a third of everybody in who is incarcerated on any given day. But there's a pretty crucial distinction between those. But when we talk about something like bail reform, for instance, we're talking about local jails. When we talk about like parole, we're talking about prisons.
0: Yeah, and this actually flows into the next question, because you said, you know, we could talk about the fact that people are often held here long past the time that they're supposed to be. And this is, you know, recently we had on the show someone talking about ICE hold rooms, which are places that are supposed to, I mean, first of all, they're unofficial, they're black sites, but they're supposed to hold people for roughly 12 hours, and people have been in them for upwards of 200 days. And this is something that's also a part of this whole pie, is that local jails are holding about 80,000 people for ICE. That's, of course, a very dark and disturbing part of the intersection and part of this pie. Could you talk a little bit about how ICE fits into this incarceration pie?
1: Certainly. Like you said, there are about 80,000 people being held in local jails in beds that have been rented to ICE. And so that's officially space that ICE pays for the privilege of using. These contracts have existed for a long time. It's been the case in some places that, you know, contracts that have been around for a while have been more utilized under Trump because of this massive deportation and detention push. Jails also will lease space to the U.S. Marshals Service, which, if you don't know about that agency, they're basically the arm of the federal prison system that is responsible for detaining people pretrial. You can be an immigrant and in the U.S. Marshals Service custody, so that's also worth looking at. And then there's also many, many people, we don't have a really account and we couldn't really get one, but people who are held in local jails basically waiting to be transferred to ICE custody, picked up for some criminal offense on some criminal charge, often very, very minor, like driving without a license, then the jails will hold them at ICE's behest until they turn them over.
0: Yeah, and I mean, we've also talked about on the show the 287G program that basically deputizes local police as ICE agents, and how that, of course, further blurs the lines and adds to these really disturbing intersections. I want to shift here a little bit and talk about something that y'all call the enormous churn in and out, because this is something that often, again, one of the things that doesn't get touched upon or discussed, as pointed out in the report, quote, at least one in four people who go to jail will be arrested again within the same year. Often those dealing with poverty, mental illness, and substance use disorders whose problems only worsen with incarceration, end quote. Could you talk about the statistics of this kind of morbid repeat customer revolving door?
1: Mm-hmm. Yeah. And, it's funny that there is, you know, this is something that we talk about is, you know, people cycling through jails multiple times a year. You know, these are often some of the people with, you know, the most serious needs that haven't been met by society, you know, people with severe mental illness, substance use issues, people are homeless. And the system, you know, jails also recognize that these people exist. They have names for them. They call them like frequent flyers. And, you know, I find that interesting personally, because sheriffs, more and more, you're seeing sheriffs get in front of the media and say, you know, we are being asked to deal with problems that our, you know, police forces were not meant to deal with, like public health problems. But then they won't hesitate, of course, to go out into the community and book these people over and over and over again for often it'll be property offenses, trespassing, public order issues, things like that. And everyone's kind of passing the buck on, you know, whose job is it to make sure these people are cared for. And they're certainly not, you know, to jump ahead maybe a little bit, one of the myths about incarceration that we deal with in our report is the myth that if you go to jail, you all of a sudden magically have access to services. That is just not true. There's very, very few services available in prisons, much less in local jails, which like are built for these very short stays. It's unlikely that that's going to be the place where you suddenly get mental health treatment or a substance

0: I can't get this person their medication that they had before. But yeah, the churn, it means that people are going to jail way more often than just the daily number of people in jail would suggest.
1: Yeah, once you're in the system, it's very difficult to get out. And I also wanted to highlight that while some incarceration rates are going down, the detainment and committal of children has gone up. Some 29,000 children are incarcerated. And I think often when someone talks about incarceration, we get like immediately like this image pops up in our head of a grown man,
0: Right.
1: oftentimes, I think. But of course, women and children are also incarcerated in this country. And I recently wrote a piece that includes some of the stats about incarcerated women with links to PPI's work. And folks can check out my Substack at eleanorgoldfield.substack.com. But in this particular question, I wanted to focus on the incarceration of children and how policies like the so-called school-to-prison pipeline drive these horrendous numbers up.
0: Yeah, if we zoom out a little bit, the youth detention, actually, there's a very positive story that we can tell about youth detention, which is that compared to 25 years ago, the number of youth in confinement has actually fallen in this country by over 70%. We highlight in the report, because we're trying to, uplift recent trends as much as possible, we highlight some recent upticks in youth confinement. And I believe that those more or less mirror the upticks in general confinement post-pandemic. Basically, something that happened during the COVID pandemic was that a lot of parts of the criminal legal system just stopped functioning. Courts were, clearing less cases. Prosecutors were, not able to do as much of their work. Police were not making as many arrests. And for that reason, you saw this big dip in incarceration and youth confinement during the pandemic. And so some of what we are seeing in terms of like rising incarcerated numbers is because the system is kind of bouncing back from that, even several years after the height of the COVID pandemic. But the fact remains that there are still about 30,000 kids locked up in this country on any given day. And that includes kids who are locked up, again, pre-trial, right? Haven't even had a hearing yet. Kids who are in detention centers awaiting transfer to other programs. I mean, the fact is basically most kids that are in confinement are in a facility that resembles a prison or a jail. And if you haven't seen one of them before, just look it up. It surprised me, like how prison-like these places are compared to what you might imagine. It's a pretty substantial slice of the whole pie.
1: Yeah, the land of the free. I just want to remind listeners that you're tuned to the Project Censored radio show on Pacifica Radio, and I'm your co-host, Eleanor Goldfield, and I'm speaking to Wanda Bertram from the Prison Policy Initiative. So I wanted to get to some myth busting here, and we don't have time to address all 10 of them, but again, folks can check out that report at prisonpolicy.org under the reports tab. But I wanted to get to, well, starting off here with the crime rate, because people go to jail for committing crimes, ostensibly, right? So if that's what we think, then it stands to reason that if rates of incarceration are rising, then the crime rate must be as well. But as noted in the report, quote, preliminary data from 2025 shows that nationwide the crime rate for all index crimes hit its lowest point since 1960. And
0: Right.
1: wow, that's pretty astonishing. Could you walk us through some of this data and how this could literally be twisted a full 180 to suggest the exact opposite?
0: Right. Since I would say 2009 or so, the total number of people in incarcerated in this country has been trending down. So the incarceration rate skyrocketed in the 80s, 90s, and 2000s. And then around 2009, it kind of hit its peak and it's been inching downward since then. Nevertheless, there are people who would suggest to you, like the senators and congresspeople that say we have an under-incarceration problem, shout out Tom Cotton. There are people that would suggest to you that, because we've had this decrease in incarceration over the last 16, 17 years, crime would be, rebounding, coming back up. That hasn't happened. We have seen crime decrease, as you said, to 60-year lows. Of course, Donald Trump did not hesitate to, when those numbers came out, to take credit for that, which is funny because the rates have been at basically at 60-year lows for like a long time. But what I'm kind of trying to say in summary is that there has been progress made in reducing incarceration over the last couple decades. And I think that progress should be encouraging because it has not resulted in this, explosion of of crime, you know, in a serious downturn in public safety. And I'm not trying to say that public safety is not something that we should care about. We should, you know, the fact that we have begun reducing incarceration for things like low-level drug

0: offenses, that there are now, you know, very few people in prison for marijuana related offenses, that we've been reforming bail systems so that, you know, there are in small pockets of the country, which are all under attack by Trump, policies that allow more people to go free before their trial. That has been all implemented very safely. So again, yeah, that should be something that encourages us.
1: Yeah, absolutely. And with the idea of public safety, I mean, this kind of threw me for a loop, because oftentimes the argument, you know, when if somebody's having a conversation about abolition or something, is like, well, what do you do about violent crime? Mm-hmm. And of course, there's a conversation to be had about, hey, abolition does not mean people aren't held accountable, et cetera, et cetera. But mm-hmm. I actually didn't know. I was, you know, last week years old when I realized that violent crime legally doesn't necessarily mean physical harm. Mm-hmm. So could you talk about that myth? Because I think that one is a really key one in terms of how we even talk about the need for this kind of incarceration machine.
0: Yeah. Violent crime is a label, right? Whether you're a violent or a nonviolent offender, that's a label that the system puts on you when you're in it. And violent covers a whole range of offenses, some of which may actually include physical harm to another person, and some of which do not. For example, in many places, if you commit a robbery and you have a weapon, or if you commit some other kind of, you know, property crime and you have a weapon, that is a violent crime, even if no one is harmed, and even if you didn't even threaten to use force, right? Famously to many people now, there's the felony murder rule. That's the law that allows prosecutors to charge people with first degree murder if they were part of a crime that resulted in someone's death, even if they were doing something like driving the car, even if they had no intention of anyone getting hurt, even if they did not pull the trigger. And so there are lots of people who are locked up for quote unquote violent crimes who never actually committed any violence. There's, you know, this comes into play when we talk, you know, when we talk about reforms to the criminal legal system, because very, very often there will be something like a parole reform that expands people's eligibility for consideration for parole, or there will be new educational opportunities offered in prison, but there will be carve outs that prevent anyone with a violent offense conviction from receiving those opportunities. And it's really, you know, one of the things that I, in my work here at Prison Policy Initiative, have learned to hate the most are these carve-outs, because, you know, not only do I believe that things like parole eligibility should be available to everyone, it's just so cowardly to exclude people based on this label that may or may not actually have any basis in reality.
1: Yeah. And also, I mean, even if we are talking about physical harm, like how do you take into consideration self-defense or, you know, something like that? That, and again, this isn't about the lack of accountability. It's about understanding that, I mean, there are 2 million people behind bars. You can't possibly say that they all have, you know, the violent crimes all have this one thing in common. I mean, it's really absurd. And as you pointed out, cowardly.
0: Well, one of the other things, if I can cut in, that we get to in the myths is that there's this idea that if you're a nonviolent offender, you are a safer person, right? You're less threatening to society. And that has led to a lot of, you know, initiatives that, again, exclude people with violent offenses, even though if you look at recidivism statistics, and this is kind of hard for a lot of people to wrap their heads around, people convicted of some of the most serious offenses, murder and, yes, sexual assault and rape, are the least likely to recidivate. They're the least likely to recidivate in terms of committing another violent crime. They're the least likely to recidivate, period. And so it's the very people who are the least likely to go back to prison or to present an issue to public safety in the future who are the most often passed over. And, you know, when it comes to reducing the incarcerated population.
1: Yeah, I mean, it really just goes to show how people are dehumanized. They don't become, I mean, they're not people. They're just kind of these blanket umbrellas. Like, this is violent, this is nonviolent, and we don't really care who gets chopped up in the gears of the system. And speaking of the chopping up, another myth that I think is really key to highlight and obviously ties into larger conversations about abolition or reform, that harsh punishments deter crime. And they make us safer, right? Like, and this kind of is like this Hammurabian, like, eye for an eye kind of vibe that always like, well, these people need to be punished harshly so they know what they did. And it's like, but that's ridiculous. Could you talk a little bit about this really disturbing myth?
0: This is something that's really relevant right now because there's a number of states that are considering or have already passed truth in sentencing laws, which basically are serving to enhance and lengthen people's prison sentences by requiring people to serve 80 to 100% of sentences before they go home. So basically, it just eliminates parole. And what we have been arguing, unfortunately, often in vain in these places, is that there is really no evidence to suggest that long sentences deter crime. They don't stop the people who are in prison from committing more crimes in the future. They don't stop people who are on the outside from committing those crimes. I'm sort of simplifying here, but broadly, what the research shows is that it is the certainty of punishment, not the length of the punishment, that is most likely to deter people from doing bad things. And so, and that's why, you know, again, when people, you know, will ask, if we're sending fewer people to prison, how are we going to deal with crime? Well, clearance rates, police clearance rates for things like murder and rape are extremely low. Police are not, you know, as it is, solving crimes. And, you know, a large part of that is that we're focusing on rounding up, warehousing people who are sick or poor and putting them in jail. So we have this kind of nasty cocktail in this country right now of policies that criminalize poverty and then, you know, extremely long sentences. And those are both feeding the, you know, incarcerated population.
1: Yeah, absolutely. And that, I mean, that also ties into this aspect of, you know, I think one of the arguments that popped up when I was doing work to basically, this was years ago, but to end the death penalty. And, you know, somebody said to me, they're like, well, if somebody killed my fill in the blank, I would want them to die because of that. And I said, well, okay, that might be your personal feeling, but should that then be policy, like for everybody? And what I thought was interesting about one of the myths was that this idea that, like, oh, everybody who's been wronged by someone, has had a loved one murdered or what have you, wants the person to die or wants the person to be in prison for 80 years or something like that. But y'all actually bust that myth as well. Could you talk a little bit about that?
0: Yeah, I read this piece, long story, in the Chicago Tribune a while ago that speaks to this, and it was a story about how people who are charged with murder in Chicago wait 4 or 5 years, even 10 years for a trial, because the, you know, the process of trying to indict someone and then charge and then or to charge and prosecute and convict someone of such a serious crime and sentence them to prison is legally very complicated. And really what it brought home to me is that people who are victims of crimes know so much about the criminal legal system. You know, the only people who know more are people who are convicted of crimes. You know, so it's important, I think, to look at what victims of crime will say when you ask them, writ large, what do you want to see in the incarceration system, or what would you want to see in the system for public safety? And it's interesting. You ask, this is a survey that was done by the Alliance for Safety and Justice called Crime Survivors Speak. They asked victims of violent crimes, would you prefer holding people accountable by putting them in prison? Or would you prefer holding people accountable through options beyond prison, like restorative justice? 75% said beyond prison. They asked, would you prefer investing more in prisons and jails, or would you prefer the government invest more in mental health treatment? 80% said mental health treatment. I could go on, but basically, you know, the results are pretty shocking, and it contradicts what we normally think of as, you know, the victim's voice and what the victim wants.
1: Yeah, and it also speaks to, like, in the moment there might be a feeling, yes, I think that the people in the Epstein files should be beat to death with their own shoes. Like, that might be an initial feeling that you have, but then you're like, and also I don't believe in a system that would have that as a policy pillar, right? Like, we can differentiate between this heat of the moment emotional response to a wrongdoing, to an injustice, and the need to make something a policy that actually removes us from this perpetual loop of violence and, you know, this kind of really dark, morbid punishment that really only seeks to perpetuate that kind of violence. So, folks, I want to just once again let y'all know that it's at prisonpolicy.org under the reports. There's also, I mean, there's so much information there and so much vital information that, again, you'll never hear on corporate media. Again, we've been pulling from this specific report, Mass Incarceration incarceration, the whole pie 2026. And there are reports on, again, women in prison. There's a report that, you know, there's reports on really everything to do with incarceration and the criminal legal system. And I think it's really important that we learn more about it because there are 2 million people behind bars in this country. That is horrific and horrendous and needs to change. Wanda, thank you so much for taking the time for sitting down with us. And thanks so much for the work that you do.
0: Well, thank you very much for having me.
2: 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I'm your co-host, Eleanor Goldfield. Coming up next, I sit down with Madean Schofner to unpack anti-racism, abolition, and more. That's coming up right now, so please stay with us.
1: Thanks, everyone, for joining us, the Project Censored radio show on Pacifica Radio. I'm your co-host, Eleanor Goldfield, and we're very glad right now to be joined by Madean Schofner, who's the CEO of the Epitome of Black Excellence and Partnership and the owner-founder of 8PM Consulting for Humanity. Madean's work is founded upon three core pillars designed to catalyze learning, reflection, growth, and societal transformation aimed at educating and empowering individuals to confront and dismantle the insidious forces of racism and injustice that plague our society. Madean, thanks so much for being on the show today.
3: Of course, Eleanor. Thank you so much for having me.
1: Absolutely. It's a pleasure to have you on. And actually, so listeners know, I was recently on an abolition panel with Madean and invited her to come on this show because I so appreciated what she shared there. And I kind of wanted to actually pick up a little bit where we left off there. And the first thing that I wanted to bring up is something that I see a lot out there in the world with regards to the escalation of ICE violence, the murder of people in the streets in broad daylight and such. And, you know, I see signs that people carry or I hear people say like, oh, this isn't who we are. And I'm like, maybe not as human beings, but as people in the U.S. and as the U.S. experiment, absolutely, this is who we are. And I was wondering, starting off here, could you talk a little bit about understanding this chain of custody that takes us from slave patrols to the police, that recognizes things like the scalp bounties in today's maneuvering of CBP and ICE, and how that requires us to look at our national history in order to understand where we are and also how we get out of this place and time?
3: Yeah, absolutely. So, you know, you're spot on when you talk about, you know, you can't divorce what's happening today from historically what has been very prevalent, particularly in our country, as it pertains to policing. You know, policing was, it was always about control. It was protection of property. It was never about the protection of people. So when you think about what we're seeing in times today, you can layer that over what we've seen in times of past, where it is a matter of who is deemed worthy, who is deemed worthless, and the badge that these things are being done under is deputization to essentially affirm our society's notion of who is worthy of protection and who isn't. So, you know, when people say, hey, you know, this isn't who we are, like you said, it might not be who you are when you are in your moments alone, but as a collective, that's what these systems have been designed to do, is remove us from humanity and attempt to dehumanize us from seeing each other as person to person, and then more so leaning into ideological type of things that do divide us. So the systems are very lubricated in that manner. And I think it also is a challenge for all of us to understand that when these things are happening and we are grappling with what we are seeing, we have to understand that is the punishment of being a bystander. You have to engage, you have to push back, and you have to do that for the sense and the sake of your own humanity. If you're not pushing back and you're not truly an anti-racist or a person that is pushing out these pains, you are essentially just the foundation of what it sits on. You know, if you aren't taking an active role in the pain, but you're not taking an active role in the atonement, then you are a part of the problem, right? And so when we talk about what does it mean to get out of this, we have to take the time to linger in the reality of what has happened over the course of time in this country. And that is what, at some point, some generation hopefully will be able to say, let's linger in the pain so we can actually talk about who are the experts in the pains of these stories. Because those that have come with what they call solutions typically are not the ones that are the experts in the pain. So we just get different iterations of solutions that are not informed by the reality of what is happening. So if we want to get out of this, if we truly want to get out of this, Eleanor, you and I might not see this in our lifetime, but if we truly do believe in something different, then we have to lay that foundation. We have to be the start of that. We have to be the catalytic person or generation that starts an atonement process. And that is simply started at just admitting that these are wrongs. These are sins of our country. And we have to be ready to admit that.
1: Yeah, absolutely. And I know that one of the things that you do is very much steeped in political education and understanding, contextualizing our time. And one of the things that I found interesting was there was recently an article that was talking about how, especially, and I can speak to this growing up as a white kid in the South, we didn't really hear about John Brown. We certainly didn't hear about white folks who organized in the civil rights communities. And I think that also helps to contextualize what we saw happen with folks like Renee Good and Alex Pretty, because, you know, people were saying, oh, well, this is a new frontier. And it's like, well, it's not. White folks who go against the state have also been in the crosshairs historically. It's just that we're not taught about that. And that, you know, whiteness does not always equal immunity. It depends on how that whiteness is used. And I think that speaks to what you were just saying about, like, we have to be a catalyst. We have to engage in this way. And I'm also curious, in terms of political education, how do you feel that this then shows up in the ways that communities should talk about the issues, as you point out in your bio, the forces of racism and injustice that plague our society? How can we better show up? How can we be those catalysts by understanding what has come before and how we can engage today, not necessarily just as white folks, but understanding how racism shows up today?
3: Yeah, I think that the first thing that I typically encourage communities to do is, first and most importantly, especially for the white community, say out loud to yourself that stepping in and being a part of the change is not revolutionary. It's not revolutionary. You literally are simply not accepting the fact that there are people that are being harmed and being treated in a way that is not something that any of us should embrace. So, you know, one of the exercises that I do is I'll tell people to close their eyes and to imagine the words in big block letters, imagine the word anti-rapist, and start asking yourself a series of questions. If you are witnessing somebody being raped, ask yourself, are you going to actually do something? Are you going to try to intervene? Are you going to scream out, shout out, say something, and engage because you see it happening? And then ask yourself another question. If you overhear someone talking about planning to rape someone, or conspiring to execute that and to live that out, are you going to interject yourself and try to say something that is going to deter that person from doing that? And then the other question that you'll want to ask yourself is, if you hear someone telling their story about being raped, are you going to retell that story? Are you going to be the person that says, well, maybe you shouldn't have worn that? Maybe you shouldn't have drank so much? And decide who you are in that narrative. And if you can say that you would in fact intervene if someone's being raped, you would in fact speak up if someone is planning it, and you would in fact actually listen to someone that is telling their story, then you can count yourself as an anti-rapist. So when we talk about racism, closing your eyes again, just simply imagine that word and replace the P with a C and start asking yourself, if you see someone that is experiencing racism, are you going to interject yourself? If you hear about someone planning to conspire racism, are you speaking up? And if someone is telling you that they're experiencing racism, are you going to retell that story? Because if you can't answer the same way as an anti-rapist as you can an anti-racist, then you really need to ask yourself, what position are you in when it comes to this conversation of racism? It's not revolutionary. It is simply not accepting what it is that is happening. And it is taking your resources, your skill sets, your network, and your love, and simply interjecting yourself to see a different outcome. So when we do this collectively, We don't have to wait for someone else to tell us how to show up. You have it in you. It's inside of you. It's just a matter of making sure that when you show up, you don't speak over, but you speak with.
1: Yeah, I think that's beautiful. And it reminds me of a friend and mentor of mine, Kilo Nyasha, who said that, you know, you can never get to the point where you're just like 100% anti-racist. It's like you were raised in this, you know, you were the fish figuring out that the water is there. And oh my God, what do I do? Like, what do I do with this information? We're constantly learning and understanding that community also includes tripping up, but it also means continuing to do the work, and that it's more about moving in an anti-racist way, as opposed to just being like, I'm fully, you know, I'm a qualified anti-racist now, and I've done the thing.
3: Because it's an action word, right? It's an action word, and it's, you have to stay activated. You have to stay engaged. You know, again, it's something that we have to push back every day, because every day that we wake up, every day that we engage in our society, we absolutely pull and ascribe to white misanthropy. We pull that lever because we live in that society. And, you know, oftentimes people say white supremacy, I say white misanthropy, but that's what I'm saying. We're pulling that lever every day because we are engaging in this system, right? We're pulling the lever of capitalism because that's the system that we live in. And so you have to make a very intentional series of choices of what is it going to take in my space and in my contribution to community to push back and to be that voice that very well could inspire what happens next. And hopefully we are inspiring the change that all of us need to see, because if not, we're just going to be passing a baton down to our next generation that has to endure this in a way that, you know, will be perpetuated by our own people.
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1: And I wanted to kind of zoom out a little bit here, because I know that you're in Denver, and I was recently speaking to three Southern journalists on the show who have spoken and written about how the South is really a mirror that's turned to the U.S. that the U.S. does not like to look at. And, you know, we talked about W.E.B. Du Bois' quote, as the South goes, so goes the nation. And of course, part of this is to understand how the South bleeds and has bled into all the corners of the nation. The idea that, you know, the problems of the South are just somehow geographically specific, that's a fallacy. And yet there's still this feeling, like, I remember when Elijah McClain was murdered by cops in Aurora, there were folks saying like, oh, wow, in Colorado, that's weird. And it's like, well, it's only weird if you think that that sort of thing only happens in the South, or that it's localized in these areas. And I was wondering if you could talk a little bit about the danger of framing systemic and federal racism as a regional problem rather than a national one.
3: When we talk about Colorado in particular, so I'm fourth generation Colorado. My children are fifth, my grandchildren are sixth. So we have been here for a very long time. And my family, it probably comes as no surprise, they were a huge part of curating the Black experience, from the celebrations that we had, from the fights that we had to pursue. So with that, I have a lot of knowledge of the history of Colorado. And absolutely, it was happening here. You know, we might be West, but Colorado was one of the furthest west states that required federal intervention for school desegregation. Our bus depot in Denver, the city of Denver, the capital of Colorado, our bus depot was bombed just back in the 60s because of desegregation. You know, so you can look up the Keyes case. You know, it was a federal case that required that desegregation take shape. And so that was happening in the schools. That was what hit the headlines, but that was also happening right on the blocks that you would walk, right? So people might think that Colorado is also progressive, and I push back. Colorado is not a progressive state. We absolutely had sundown towns. We have a Klan registry that you can look at that is appalling. And we are still seeing the outcomes for our young Black community, particularly Black men, that are being killed and slaughtered by the police. We're actually right now in the midst of a crisis of injustice. You know, Elijah McClain was one that took a global movement, but I'll tell you what, when Elijah McClain was first murdered by the police and the fire department in 2019, after they do that investigation internally, they said there was nothing to see. It took a global movement for something to happen in the Elijah McClain murder. You see what is happening. What happens one place is happening somewhere else. And that's just the reality of it, because it's a systemic issue. It is not isolated. It is not happening in a vacuum. It is systemic.
1: And it's also, speaking of systemic issues, I mean, all of these things are, of course, connected with, you know, militarized policing and the murder of Black folks by police, but organized abandonment, you know, this, the purposeful siphoning of resources and indeed just life force from these Black communities. I was wondering if you could talk a little bit about that and how that is basically creates this prison pipeline through this organized abandonment in these communities.
3: Absolutely. The divestment is a part of the algorithm, right? You divest in a community and that makes the community something that becomes aesthetically not something that people are excited about. And then all of a sudden you start to associate the people with being the problem, or the people that live in those communities, that are confined to those communities, as somehow, some way being a menace to the way that we are supposed to be living in this proper way, right? So, you know, when we talk about branding the people, that's a big part of the problem. We have to brand the system. If we start talking about this from a lane of this is an issue that is systemic, you start to remove the need to dehumanize those who are experiencing the system.
1: And they're those of us who don't recognize that we are also on this spectrum of disposability, right? We might just be further towards this side of it. But I think once you recognize that we all, I mean, except for, you know, the Elon Musks or whatever, exist on this spectrum of disposability, we see that abolition is, it's not like this far-flung idea. And I was wondering if you could talk a little bit more about abolition as not just this kind of whimsical idea, but as a tactic and as an action that is not so much destructive as it is constructive.
3: Absolutely. So I think the term abolition, right, is that fear-mongering, because people seemingly think that abolition means that you burn it down to a crisp, and then all of us are now just living in this demise of, you know, that's not what abolition is. Abolition is tiered, right? The first thing, it is acknowledgement and recognition that we have a problem. The second piece is not accepting the outcomes that that problem is producing. The third piece is organizing around what the problem actually is causing and the lived experiences of those who are in the midst of the core of the pain. And then that fourth layer is now coming together as a collective to say that we need to shift this in its entirety. That means that we do in fact dismantle what exists and then rebuild what we need in order to get different outcomes. So when you hear the term abolition or abolitionist, and you're not able to see through to the rebuild and the reconstruct and the rise of what happens as a collective, then you are not reading enough. You simply are not reading enough. Go pick up a book, go do something to ensure that your brain activity starts to flow a little bit better, because abolition actually means coming together. It is a collective design for all of us to ensure that we are going to dismantle this and stick around to rebuild. Now, I will say that there are people that I have seen speak in terms of abolishing something, and I have seen that they will come in to strip something down, and they are not looking to stick around to build it up. That is not an abolitionist. That is someone that is destructive, period. And that's it.
1: Yeah, absolutely. I think that's a really important part. And I wanted to dig into that a little bit more, because I think so often people, you know, it's a lot easier to point out what's wrong. Like, once you start reading, you're like, wow, this whole system is racist, capitalist, it's misogynist, it's toxically patriarchal and things like that. It's easy to kind of say, oh, these are the problems. But the building is so much more difficult, also because it requires that community building that is something, you know, again, like the U.S. is predicated on this kind of individualist breakdown of community. You know, we're not supposed to come together with each other. And I wanted to ask you, in terms of the build, like, how do you feel that that looks, particularly when the lived experiences, though there are through lines, you know, the community building that takes place in New Orleans is not going to look like the community building that takes place in Denver and, you know, all across this remarkably large nation state. So I wanted to get your thoughts, like, how do we approach this building, understanding all of these contradictions and these barriers?
3: Absolutely. And that is, you know, that's the part that is not cookie cutter. Well, none of it is, but that's definitely the core of making sure that you're not doing this through a lens of everybody gets the same, right? So when you talk about rebuilding, I think the first thing we have to do is we have to ask ourselves, who are we dubbing as the experts in the room? Far too often, there is someone that has multiple acronyms behind their name or multiple statuses that they've held in the midst of their career. And I'm not knocking anyone's work. Go get your degrees. Go get your work. Do your thing if that is your calling. When we talk about community and when we talk about rebuilding something that we have never experienced before, your PhD is not going to get us there. Because your PhD is possible, because it's in a book, right? You can study it, you can take a test, you can write a dissertation, and you're going through a process that is possible. When you talk about rebuilding, we need impossible leadership. We need the ones that say, I actually am committed and convicted to the impossible, something that does not exist. And so we have to start asking ourselves, who is the expert in the room? Because there are families that my organization walks alongside. They are experts in a story that I don't want. And Eleanor, you wouldn't want, right? I don't want to be an expert in what it means to bury my child because they were shot 7 times in the back with an AR-15 by a police officer. That's the story of Veronica Sebron, because her son, Jalen Sebron, was killed by Douglas County sheriffs. Again, in quote unquote, progressive Colorado, right? But she has an expertise that I never want. But when we talk about changing the law and we talk about what does it mean to actually figure out how do we ensure that this doesn't happen to someone else, I'm looking for Veronica to give me an expertise about what exactly do we need to start seeing and thinking about and realizing. And we talk about how we think of anything from mental health to maternal health, all of the things that we need to start touching to create something different, we first need to make sure that those who have lived experiences are informing the work. And then those who have the PhDs and the resources to make it happen, you're not the expert. You're the one that has the responsibility to ensure that the resources start to exist. And we have to be comfortable with that. We have to be comfortable with making sure that those who are experiencing this pain and living it out loud the loudest are the ones informing what do we do next. And I think that scares a lot of people because we've never measured competency on understanding the relationship that people have to what it is that we are trying to resolve. We measure competency on how many hours did you read the book? What was the grade on the paper? And again, I'm not saying we should not be studied. What I'm saying is that that is not enough. That is not even scratching the surface of the realities of what we need to be thinking about. If you've never experienced a hungry child, you know, having to go to school and what it feels like to know you're sending your child into school hungry because you have never had to have that internal conversation with yourself. And it's okay to admit that. And we have to stop looking for ways for our name to be on the book and start looking to acknowledge that you actually don't want to be the author of that book. Again, I don't want to be an expert in what it means to bury my son. I can't write that book. And I am ecstatic to say that. But I do know that there are women that can write that book. And if they're going to selflessly live their pain out loud, and choose to say, I'm not going to accept what happened to my child. I'm going to push back. I'm going to fight back so that this world can see something different. so that I don't become that expert and you don't, Eleanor, and anyone listening doesn't become that expert in that story. And that goes across all systems of oppression. People will live it out loud and scream and shout because they don't want this for themselves or anyone else. That's selfless.
1: Yeah, absolutely. And I think that this also speaks to the kind of performative activism, if you will, that social media has really promoted, that like everyone should have a hot take on things and everyone should be able to speak on things. And perhaps the best hot take is just to not. And also in these days, like the active listen, like actively listening, not just like just shutting up, but actually listening is not something that's uplifted. It's not something that we're really taught beyond, you know, sitting in school and listening to them, you know, completely twist history. But the actually just saying like, actually, I don't know how to speak to this, so maybe I will just listen and learn something. That's just not promoted.
3: Agreed.
1: Medea, and I feel like I could sit and talk to you for hours, but alas.
3: I love this.
1: It's always incredibly wonderful to speak to you. The thoughts and the ideas that you throw out there are so generative, and I know that listeners will feel the same. Medea, thanks again so much for the work that you do and for coming on the show.
3: Thank you so much for having me. I appreciate it. We want to smash, crash, bash, smash, blast the system. We want to get it hype.
1: That does it for another episode of the Project Censored Radio Show on Pacifica Radio. I'm your producer and co-host, Eleanor Goldfield, along with my co-host and executive producer, Mickey Huff. For more information about all the things that the project does, from the classroom to the radio waves, please check out projectcensored.org. I'd also like to remind listeners that the views and opinions expressed on this program are those of the guests and hosts and do not necessarily reflect the official policy or position of Project Censored. 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We have a lot of tools, resources, and information over at our website. Again, that's projectcensored.org. Please also follow us on social media at Project Censored. As always, thank you so much for listening, and we'll see you next time. Thinkable crimes perpetrated by the criminal minds, political ties, habitualized alibis, disguised under the guise of democracy, politics, and the apocalypse. Got the skies looking ominous. So the ocean burned bright with waves full of poison. Genocide wars fall for little boys, and the weapons manufactured paid for by taxes, while the bridges and the levees and the mines collapsing. All the prisons filled with capacity citizens. In the times when the master thief could buy and conquer, steal a masterpiece. Open your eyes and realize what's happening. Time's running out to reach all potential fame at the table. Then you... On the latest episode of the Regional Roundup, the ecological benefits of beaver habitat.
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1: Welcome to NewsHour from the BBC World Service. Hello, I'm James Menendez. Reports in the US suggest Washington and Tehran are close to agreeing an extension of their ceasefire.
2: It is a multifaceted agreement, and nothing is going to be on the table until we see the Strait of Hormuz open.
1: And will any deal include Lebanon, where there's been a sharp escalation in Israel's war with Hezbollah? Also today, a senior official from the WHO tells us he's optimistic about containing the Ebola outbreak.
3: And we're fairly confident that in the next couple of days, a week max, we will be on top of this situation and do what we really know how to do.
1: We'll hear from the province at the centre of the outbreak, where many people aren't taking even basic precautions. Plus, the dark side of Kenya's manosphere and why Paul McCartney can't stop writing songs. All that and more after the news.
4: BBC News with Sue Montgomery. Israel is maintaining its attacks in what it says are Hezbollah targets in Lebanon, even as reports emerge from Washington that an extension of the wider ceasefire with Iran is close. The IDF targeted the commander of an Iranian missile unit in southern Beirut on Thursday, its first strike in the Lebanese capital in 3 weeks. John Sudworth visited the site of the attack in Beirut.
5: Speaking to some of the residents gathered there, they were very adamant that civilians were caught up and harmed as a result of that strike. Strikes on Beirut since the, in inverted commas, the ceasefire was reached last month, a ceasefire that many people say is now pretty much non-existent. But nonetheless, strikes on Beirut have been rare. There has only been one other since that ceasefire came into effect.
4: US officials say Washington and Tehran have agreed the framework of a deal that would extend the ceasefire for 60 days. It's awaiting approval from President Trump, who, sources say, wants time to consider a deal that will ease restrictions on shipping in the Strait of Hormuz. The apparent diplomatic progress comes hours after each side accused the other of violating the ceasefire. Tehran hasn't commented on the latest reports. Bernd Busman is in Washington.
6: Essentially what it is a 60-day extension of the existing ceasefire that began on April 8th. Freedom of movement would be restored in the Strait of Hormuz. And I think that's very, very important to the White House, which came out very strongly against any suggestion that Iran would have a tolling mechanism or any sort of control which they benefit through the Strait of Hormuz. We saw just yesterday the U.S. threatened to sanction companies that did business with the Persian Gulf Strait Authority that Iran began.
4: Israel's Prime Minister Benjamin Netanyahu says he's ordered the military to further increase its occupation of the Gaza Strip, contradicting the terms of the ceasefire deal. Amir Nader is in Jerusalem.
7: Speaking at a conference today, Benjamin Netanyahu said he has directed the army to increase its occupation to 70% of the Gaza Strip, adding that Israel is tightening its grip on Hamas. Footage of the event shows the crowd shouting 100%, to which the Prime Minister responds, "First 70, let's start with that." Earlier this month, Mr. Netanyahu confirmed that Israel has expanded its control to 60% of Gaza, up from 53% at the time of the October 2025 ceasefire deal.
4: Israel's ambassador to the United Nations says it's breaking off all contact with UN Secretary General Antonio Guterres for the rest of his term in office. Danny Danong said he was furious at reports that Israel was being placed in a list of countries accused of using sexual violence in conflict zones. There have been multiple reports of Israeli abuse of Palestinians during the Gaza conflict. BBC News. A court in Austria has sentenced the man who admitted planning an attack on a Taylor Swift concert to 15 years in prison. Baran A was also found guilty of several other terrorist-related offences. He was arrested after a CIA tip-off just before the first of three concerts in Vienna in 2024. Colombian authorities say clashes between factions of dissidents of the disbanded FARC group have killed more than 50 people. The casualties were confirmed by the mayor of San Jose, the capital of the department of Guaviare. The confrontation comes days before presidential elections on Sunday. President Gustavo Petro's pledge of total peace through negotiation with armed groups has been marred by continued violence. Survivors of a fire at a girls' boarding school in central Kenya on Thursday say delays in breaking down a locked dormitory door slowed their escape. At least 16 children were killed in one of Kenya's worst school fires in years. Senegal's president has pardoned journalists sentenced to life in prison over the killing of 14 people in the country's southern Casamance region. René Capin-Bassin was convicted of complicity in the murder of loggers in a protected forest by armed men linked to a separatist group. Here's Richard Kagoe.
8: The Committee to Protect Journalists has welcomed the release of René Capin-Bassin. The group, which had petitioned President Bassirou Diomaye Faye for his pardon, says the decision corrects a serious miscarriage of justice against the journalist. It says the available evidence suggests he may not have been involved in the crimes. Mr. Bassin spent much of his career reporting on the long-running Casamance Rebellion, led by the Movement of Democratic Forces of Casamance. The separatist group has fought for decades in the region, separated from the rest of Senegal by the Gambia. The rebels have denied any involvement in the killings.
4: BBC News.
1: Hello and welcome to NewsHour from the BBC World Service. We're coming to you live from London. I'm James Menendez. There are reports that the US and Iran have reached a deal to extend their ceasefire, but it's still waiting for President Trump's sign-off. That's our main story today and coming up in just a moment. Also in the programme, as Paul McCartney releases his 20th solo album, he explains how a recent documentary about the making of the final Beatles record changed his view of the months leading up to the band's breakup.
9: I had a strange view of the period because it was business hell. And I was blamed for a lot of things. I was blamed for the breakup of the Beatles, and I had to sort of shoulder all of that stuff, even though I knew it wasn't true. But when I saw the film, I thought, oh no, I'm not like that at all. I'm trying to make a record. I'm trying to encourage these guys to be as great as they are.
1: More from Macca in the second half of the programme. But we are going to begin today with what can only be described as very mixed messages coming out of the Middle East. On the one hand, reports out of Washington suggest the US and Iran have reached an outline agreement to extend their current ceasefire and reopen the Strait of Hormuz to shipping. This is what the US Treasury Secretary Scott Bessent had to say at the White House a short time ago when he was asked about those reports.
2: It is a multifaceted agreement, and nothing is going to be on the table until we see the Strait of Hormuz open and the Iranians agree that they have to turn over the highly enriched uranium and that they can't have a nuclear program.
1: However, the existing ceasefire has been looking increasingly shaky today, with each side attacking the other. Add to that a fast deteriorating situation in Lebanon, where Israel's continued to step up its attacks against Hezbollah, Iran's proxy force in the country, and now all of southern Lebanon is under an Israeli evacuation order. It all looks a long way from peace. And even the capital, Beirut, was struck by Israeli forces today. Our correspondent there, John Sudworth, has been telling me more.
5: So I went down to the site of the strike today in the southern suburbs of Beirut, James. Pretty clear evidence of extensive devastation there, rubble strewn across a courtyard, and clearly a missile strike that had come into that building. We're told that Israel was targeting the head of a missile division for a militant group it says is allied to Hezbollah. We have no way of confirming that, of course. But speaking to some of the residents gathered there, they were very adamant that civilians were caught up and harmed as a result of that strike.
1: Attacks on Beirut have been pretty rare, as I understand it, since the ceasefire. I mean, does this suggest that at the moment the war in Lebanon is intensifying rather than dying down?
5: It does, I think, although I think that intensification of this conflict is mainly focused in the south, Israel saying that it is pushing out into new territory there. And there is no doubt about it, the towns and cities in the south are being far more heavily hit. Since the, in inverted commas, the ceasefire was reached last month, a ceasefire that many people say is now pretty much non-existent, but nonetheless, strikes on Beirut have been rare. There has only been one other since that ceasefire came into effect. And there are reports, unconfirmed, but reports in the media from both Israel and America, suggesting that the White House is leaning on Israel to limit the scope of its action to avoid hitting Beirut as much as it can. The reason for that, of course, is because there are concerns that the war here could complicate America's efforts to strike a peace deal with Iran, because Iranian negotiators have been saying all along that any agreement will need to include peace in Lebanon too. So I think at the moment, absolutely an intensifying Israeli campaign, but there may be some question of Israel treading a fairly delicate line in terms of where it focuses those intensifying actions.
1: John, as we speak, I mean, there are reports coming out that a deal between the US and Iran has been done, that it's waiting final sign-off from President Trump. So do we not know at this stage whether Lebanon will be included in any agreement?
5: I don't think we do. I mean, as always, we know very little. The shape of this thing, the likelihood of it getting across the line seems to be changing by the minute. As I say, there are these reports of American pressure on Israel. People in the south of this country will say they've seen no evidence of any restraint. And in fact, if you listen to the statements coming out of Israel, particularly the Israeli military, it seems to be intent on pushing what it sees as its advantage. It thinks it is able to take this fight to Hezbollah. It claims it is degrading its infrastructure, depleting its ability to fire rockets over the border at Israel. And some sources suggesting that this is a fight that could go on for some time. The Israeli Prime Minister himself saying that whatever peace deal is agreed between the US and Iran, Israel will reserve always the right to defend itself, and that he has Donald Trump's blessing for that position. So very, very hard to know. I think one thing that you can certainly be certain of is that were this to continue escalating, were, for example, Beirut to be targeted more frequently, you would imagine that the Iranians won't like the appearance of that. Leaving all of that aside, if you speak to ordinary Lebanese from whatever community they're from here, I think there is very little hope on the ground that peace is in any way close. In fact, people fearing, taking Israel at its word, that this conflict is only going to intensify, at least for the near future.
1: John Sudworth in Beirut. Well, as John mentioned there, Israel's military has been pounding what it says are Hezbollah targets in southern Lebanon, especially in the city of Tyre. There have also been reports of close combat between the two sides in the south. Everyone there has been told to leave. Well, here's one woman's account of the fear and upheaval that's causing. She's Basima Issa from the Lebanese International University. She lost her home in Kfar Kila in south Lebanon and has now been displaced from her home in Beirut as well.
10: Currently, I'm staying away from my home with my family and my sister's family because of the ongoing situation and the repeated bombing from the Israeli side. The bombing affected me deeply on both a personal and professional level. I lost my home in Kfar Kila in 2024, and I also had to leave my home in Beirut because it was no longer safe to stay there. Since then, my family and I have been trying to support each other during this very difficult period. Everything happened very quickly. Like many families in South Lebanon, we were forced to leave because of the danger and fear caused by the continuous attacks. We did not receive any direct personal warning before the bombing. People were living under constant fear because the situation was extremely unstable and dangerous. Unfortunately, I have not been able to return home permanently to Beirut because the area is still unsafe and there is significant destructions. In my work in social services, I hear daily from displaced people about their suffering and challenges. I hear stories of tiredness, emotional stress, financial difficulties, and the pain of leaving behind homes, work, schools, and normal daily life. Losing a home is not only about losing building, but also about losing memories, stability, safety, and even a normal life.
1: And that was Basima Issa. Well, there's also fear across the border in northern Israel, where soldiers and civilians are facing a new threat in the form of high-tech drones launched by Hezbollah. One soldier was killed and two others injured in a drone attack on Wednesday near the Israeli border town of Shemera, from where Lucy Williamson reports. In a warning, her report does contain air raid sirens.
11: Minutes after arriving in Israel's border town of Shemera, a warning. Explosive fiber-optic drones, the newest threat from Hezbollah in Lebanon. This close to the border, the warnings and the weapons come seconds apart.
12: In the thing?
13: It's the camera.
12: Drones have just gone off. There are Hezbollah drone attacks here.
14: All the time, and all Israel's firepower, its occupation of Lebanon, can't stop them.
13: Go.
11: We've just ducked inside the bomb shelter here in Shemera because we've had three separate alerts. This community has been the target of Hezbollah drones over and over again. From the entrance to the shelter, we scanned the sky, but there's no sign of a drone. Israel's army later told us it lost contact with it, but that an Israeli soldier was killed in a separate drone attack outside Shemera an hour earlier. Outside, near a bus stop hit by a drone this week, Shomera's council chief, Zami Zanetti, told me there was sometimes no warning at all. The problem is you don't feel them coming, he said. You're sitting there and suddenly it arrives. And if you run, it falls.

0: Homa with seven children, whose roof already has a large hole from a Hezbollah rocket attack last year.
1: It came and we rushed into the house. The soldiers who were here outside shot at it and managed to knock it out of the air and saved us, thank God. The missile stopped because of the ceasefire, and drones started coming instead.
0: Despite the ceasefire, Israel's artillery still fire across the border. Its forces still occupy large areas of southern Lebanon, and its prime minister this week vowed to deal Hezbollah a crushing blow. But none of it stops the small, low-flying fiber-optic drones. Israel's military has been criticized for not learning from Ukrainian forces, facing the same threat for 2 years. On a visit to the northern border today, Israel's military spokesman Effie Defrin addressed the threat.
2: We are constantly formulating responses to the drone threat. The best minds in the IDF and outside it are working tirelessly. There are no limits on the use of strength and resources when it comes to the security of our troops and our civilians.
0: Several Israeli companies are working on ways to intercept the drones, including specialist ammunition and a project that links sensors to computers on soldiers' personal weapons, which can lock onto targets and provide a firing window. But Sarid Zahavi, head of Israel's Alma Research Center, which monitors the conflict, says Hezbollah is increasingly using its drones to target civilian communities like Shomera.
3: They intensified the amount of attacks that are border crossing into Israel. I think that it's direct order from Iran, and this is all with the background of what is happening with the deal. Iran wants to see a situation that Israel is attacking Hezbollah and everything explodes here. Everything goes back to the beginning and the regular Iranian back and forth.
0: A return to full conflict with both Hezbollah and its backer Iran would please some in Shomera. Along with many Israelis, Council Chief Sami Zanetti is frustrated at the U.S. desire to wind up the region's wars. I'd like the country to take a brave decision and finish off Hezbollah, he told me. Today, our hands are tied by President Trump.
4: And that was our Middle East correspondent, Lucy Williamson, reporting there from northern Israel on the new threat from Hezbollah across the border. You're listening to NewsHour from the BBC World Service.

0: Still to come on the programme, we'll hear about a new criminal investigation opened by the US Justice Department.
1: Pretty much anyone who opened an investigation or signed off on an investigation into Trump is currently under investigation by the Justice Department or likely to be investigated by the Justice Department. It is an absolutely, I cannot underscore, an extraordinary control of federal law enforcement directly by the White House.
0: More on the case of E. Jean Carroll coming up in just over 5 minutes. Our main headline once again this hour, there's been a further intensification of Israeli attacks on Lebanon, even as reports emerge that Iran and the US are close to agreeing an extension of their ceasefire. That is understood to be on President Trump's desk, awaiting his approval. This is James Menendez with NewsHour live from the BBC. Now, masculinity influences are spreading across the world, generating big money for the most successful creators. A BBC Eye investigation has found that Andrew Kibe, Kenya's biggest voice in what's called the manosphere, is using misogyny and rage bait to make money from his followers. Critics say manosphere content is fueling a gender divide and doing real harm. The BBC's global disinformation reporter, Jackie Wakefield, has been investigating.
2: We travelled to a club in a small town in western Kenya to see what young people think of Andrew Kibe, Kenya's biggest manosphere influencer.
3: I love our Kibe brand, the branding.
2: Ryan is 20 years old and lives in Bondo.
3: I've been raised by a single mom, so most of my teachings, I get them from Andrew Kibe, from masculinity to growth to personal development. Yeah, he's like a father role.

0: to me. There's a book that he released called 28 Commandments.
1: And yeah. What does it say? Can you
0: it's saying
1: me?
0: That a woman is never your friend.
1: Okay.
0: Yeah, a woman is never your friend.
2: Missing something in your life? Wake up with us.
3: Good morning.
4: Andrew Kibe is a former radio host who, around the time of the COVID pandemic, turned into a content creator. He's tripled his followers in just a few years with the same misogyny and anti-feminist views you hear in the global manosphere.
5: Women lie all the time.
4: In 2023, he was suspended from YouTube. It's believed for misogynistic content. I interviewed Kibe before and asked him if he knew what misogyny is. He had to look it up.
5: What is it? Misogyny. Misogynist. A person who dislikes, despises, or is strongly prejudiced against women. Who in the world is like that? No man hates a woman. We love you. We are like gods to you. Worship us.
6: Why not just respect both ways?
5: How do I respect somebody I want to sleep with? The word respect is useless to a woman. I shouldn't respect you. I mean, when I look at you, you're a sexual being.
4: On TikTok alone, hashtag Andrew Kibe has had 530 million views. At a university in Western Kenya, male students have been waiting for hours for Kibe to arrive. They're mostly aged between 18 and 21.
7: You guys all read the book?
8: Yeah.
4: But some of the female students objected to Kibe's visit.
9: I totally disagree with Kibe's content. Like one of my classmates, this boy, he has been influenced by Kibe's content. He can't socialize with any lady in our class.
10: I can say it's getting worse. For those who follow Kibe's teachings, they'll find them saying ladies are less capable. That's really hurting us as ladies, because we all believe that we are capable of everything.
4: Professor Owino Okech, gender, sexuality and security academic, says there are real-world consequences.
11: We are ending up with a society of young men who are being fed the idea that the only way to be a man is to be violent. That's a real-world consequence in terms of the next generation of men in our society who will end up leading our countries and propagating these same ideas into the laws and policies of how our countries are governed.
4: Kenya has seen a rise in the number of cases of femicide, women killed because they're women. It doesn't mean influencers are to blame, but words matter. Kibe invited us to come along on his book tour. The book's subtitle is A Journey into Manhood, and he said he wrote it because men today are lost. After 4 days following him, it's time to talk to him.
6: Do you think it's fun when you speak to women in the way that you speak to women?
5: I don't speak to women.
6: Well, yeah, I guess you don't. Because the other day at the uni, you walked past a couple and you spoke to the young man asking if you could have like a go with the young woman next to him, his girlfriend.
5: Yeah.
6: Do you think that's an appropriate way to speak about women? I mean, you didn't even address her.
5: No, I didn't speak about her. I spoke to him. I told him, hey, listen, because I know you in campus cannot hold on to that girl of yours. I know. Right. So please make sure when you're done, you holler at your dog. It was a joke, though. Everybody there saw it as a joke. The only person who wasn't laughing was him.
6: So he didn't see it as a joke, then?
5: Yeah, but to hell with him. Who cares about him? You're asking me the wrong questions. I don't like your questions. I think I'm done.
6: Okay.
5: Thank you.
12: Andrew Kibe, talking or not talking to our global disinformation reporter, Jackie Wakefield. Now, the Justice Department in the United States has opened an investigation into E. Jean Carroll, the former magazine writer who successfully sued President Trump for sexual assault and for defamation in separate civil cases. She won a total of $88 million in compensation from federal juries, and both cases were then upheld on appeal. Well, Glenn Thrush covers the DOJ for the New York Times. So what exactly are they looking into?
13: So we're not exactly clear, but there's an investigation into E. Jean Carroll, who is the woman who won two civil lawsuits against President Trump, who was deemed to have credibly accused him of sexual assault several decades ago during an interview. And this is somebody the president and his team have sought both to discredit legally and personally. She won a settlement for defamation against the president. And what seems to have occurred, and it's still very much up in the air, is that officials in the Justice Department, political appointees of the president appear to have initiated an investigation into her based on testimony she gave about the source of her funding for her legal fund. It gets very complicated, but the gist of it is that she said she hadn't received any money from particular people and that she had lied about it. That is a very peripheral, tangential investigation for the Justice Department to undertake under normal circumstances, much less in a situation in which essentially Trump has ordered up investigations against his enemies.
12: Also raises the question of why she would lie about the funding for her case.
13: Well, it's not only that. It is not a crime to make misstatements in a court of law. One has to prove that the intent was to deceive, that there was a criminal intent to deceive. We have subsequently learned over the last 24 hours since this is broken, that they are looking at a range of other potential charges. But this is very similar to what we have seen before. The department's rule book and the general standards of conduct here, as in your country, are you find crimes, you identify crimes, and then proceed to investigate who might have committed them. That is a fundamental tenet of jurisprudence. In this Justice Department, President Trump has explicitly ordered his top law enforcement officials to find crimes associated with people he personally deems to be criminals. So it is a complete inversion of the normal process. So it is not unusual, for instance, for us to write stories about a person being targeted and then for the predicate for the investigation, which oftentimes is based on very little evidence or none whatsoever, shifts constantly. We've seen that happen in the last 24 hours.
12: Can I just ask you this, and this may be a difference, I don't know, between, for example, UK and US law. The fact that these were civil cases, is it normal for the Justice Department to get involved in what it might perceive as irregularities in a civil case rather than a purely criminal case?
13: It's not unusual, but everything here is unusual insofar that all of these are being brought against Donald Trump's enemies. We have seen, for instance, investigations into Letitia James, the New York State Attorney General, the local state prosecutor who brought civil charges against Trump. So pretty much anyone who opened an investigation or signed off on an investigation into Trump is currently under investigation by the Justice Department or likely to be investigated by the Justice Department. It is an absolutely, I cannot underscore, an extraordinary control of federal law enforcement directly by the White House

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2: Coming up on News Hour in the next 30 minutes, we'll hear from the Congolese province at the center of the Ebola outbreak, where it seems many people aren't taking basic precautions to protect themselves. Also, why is coffee so expensive in many countries, and will prices ever come down? And how Europe's heatwave contributed to a major upset at the French Open tennis. All that's coming up after the news.
3: BBC News with Sue Montgomery. Israel is continuing to attack Lebanon in what the UN calls an intense escalation. Lebanon's health ministry says Israeli strikes have killed at least 14 people in the past day. US officials say Washington and Tehran have agreed the framework of a deal that would extend the ceasefire for 60 days and ease restrictions on the Strait of Hormuz. President Trump is considering it. Meanwhile, the Israeli Prime Minister says he's ordered the IDF to increase its occupation of Gaza to 70% of the strip. That would be a breach of the Gaza truce. Survivors of a fire at a girls' boarding school in Kenya say delays in breaking down a locked dormitory door slowed their escape. At least 16 children died. The US, Canada and Mexico are aligning travel measures on football fans attending the World Cup from African regions at risk of Ebola. Washington is not allowing infected US citizens to receive treatment in their home country. Senegal's president has pardoned a journalist who's been jailed since 2018. René Kapam-Bassin had been convicted of complicity in the murder of 14 people in the rest of Casamance region. Rescuers in Laos are racing against time to pump water from a flooded cave. Two local villagers have been trapped there for more than a week. An Austrian court has handed a 15-year jail sentence to a man who admitted planning a jihadist attack on a Taylor Swift concert. Behran A. was arrested just before the first of three planned concerts in Vienna in 2024. The artificial intelligence giant Anthropic says it's raised $65 billion in a funding round. That would value the firm at just under $1 trillion. BBC News.
2: Welcome back to NewsHour. How much do you pay for a cup of coffee? Well, it can easily cost $6 or $7 in Western cities as a coffee bean price shock caused by tariffs and climate events collides with changing consumer tastes. So will prices ever come down again? Our economics editor, Faisal Islam, reports from Turin in northern Italy.
4: I'm standing in front of what looks like a sort of locomotive train engine, which is in fact the first espresso machine from Moriondo, 1884. At that point, it becomes a staple drink in Italy and a drink of the masses, a cheap drink. And it's been like that for decades since. But in recent years, that price point has increased. And it does raise the question, how do you deal when a price shock comes through an industry? Does it change it forever? This is a pretty good place to find out.
5: Welcome in the museum, in Lavazza Museum. And now I lead you.
4: I've come here to meet Giuseppe Lavazza. His great-grandfather launched the famous coffee brand 130 years ago. Giuseppe is now chairman of the business.
6: Complexity and troubles.
4: I begin by asking him what's causing the current volatility in the coffee market.
6: This kind of business has been affected for many years by climate effects. So when we saw a frost in Brazil in 2021 after COVID, the effect was devastating, and the tension on prices lasted for about 4 years. And then the inflation record price, geopolitical crisis, the Suez Canal, now another big crisis, another war, President Trump tariffs.
7: Yeah.
6: So really, we went through incredible difficulties.
8: A long list of troubles have combined to create a perfect storm.
6: Every day we saw the coffee prices going up, going up, going up, breaking records. Speculation, of course, stepped into the business and started to ride this great opportunity, exactly as happened in cocoa, the same.
8: Yeah. It's not just the financiers playing the markets. Part of Vietnamese coffee farmers' daily ritual now involves the 4:30 a.m. morning app check of the Robusta futures price in Vietnamese dong. Farmers that could harvest enjoyed extraordinary windfalls from last year's prices and are storing hundreds of thousands of bags of coffee, which otherwise would have been exported. Even aside from the weather, President Trump's tariff roller coaster saw extra taxes applied to the world's biggest coffee producers before the White House saw the very visible impact on US domestic coffee prices and rode back. Prices have settled down from peaks, but still at much higher levels. So is the £5 latte a temporary aberration in our cups we can now forget about?
6: Not yet, unfortunately. We have to wait for at least a couple of years because we need two big crops from Brazil and from Vietnam arriving on the market. That's going to create a different market condition, more stability, more visibility long term, and so the chance, of course, of rebalancing the value all over the supply chain.
2: And that was Giuseppe Lavazza ending that report by Faisal Islam. This is the BBC World Service in London. You're listening to NewsHour and I'm James Menendez. Since it was first identified barely 2 weeks ago in eastern areas of the Democratic Republic of the Congo, the DRC, there have been 10 confirmed and 223 suspected deaths from Ebola. But suspected cases pushes the number of people likely to have contracted the Bundibugyo strain nearer to 1,000. The Director General of the World Health Organization, the WHO, Dr. Tedros Adhanom Ghebreyesus, has just arrived in the DRC in the past hour. He's warned that the country is facing a catastrophic collision of disease and conflict. The conflict is principally that between government forces and the M23 rebel group. Any outbreak of fighting means people fleeing their homes, they're on the move, and it makes it even more difficult for health workers to isolate and treat those infected. NewsHour's Sean Lay has been talking to Dr. Chikwe Iekwazu, Executive Director of the WHO's Health Emergencies Programme. He spoke to us from the DRC capital, Kinshasa. So how are medics approaching the problem in the worst affected areas?
9: The area in Ituri, North Kivu, South Kivu, very challenged with historical conflicts. But also to say, this is a vibrant, Bunia is a vibrant town, thriving commerce, travel, bustling population. So with a weak health system, and that system was not sufficiently prepared to detect these cases on time, given also there's a new species of the Ebola virus. Having said that, over the last couple of days, colleagues from the World Health Organization, our partners, several others working, are working very hard to support the country now. We have scaled up the response, scaled up the testing, building up care and treatment facilities across several hospitals. And we're fairly confident that in the next couple of days, a week max, we will be on top of this situation and do what we really know how to do. And colleagues in the DRC actually know how to do very well. This is their 17th outbreak. And with the efforts going on, I'm sure we'll be on top of this very soon.
10: Well, that's encouraging to hear. But I mean, there are some practical problems. You've already alluded to one of them, which is the very porous borders between the Democratic Republic of Congo, South Sudan and Uganda. Yeah. I mean, Uganda, for example, on Wednesday closed the airport. That's one way. But there are a lot of people who travel happily and regularly across land borders, don't they? I mean, it's going to be quite difficult to control that kind of population exchange, isn't it?
9: It is difficult, no doubt about that. But remember, we've done this severally. It's a tough context. What makes Bunia and the area great is also their biggest challenge in terms of travel, trade, activity, the entrepreneurial energy. And those that have been exported to Uganda have basically gone seeking care. So we understand what the challenges are. Mm. Now it's a diligent approach. Our strategy with Ebola is always the same, to find all the chains of transmission, find cases, follow up all their contacts, isolate their contacts, and create a whole chain of activities to prevent spread. Right. The challenge here is not losing the community. If we move too quickly, we lose the community. So we have to move quickly, but with the community. So the community needs to think like epidemiologists, and the epidemiologists need to work with the community. Sometimes a tricky balance to find, but that's really at the heart of our response at the moment.
10: I was struck by the reports earlier this week of people attacking hospitals because they couldn't get their families, their loved ones' bodies back in order to bury them. Now, given this is the 17th outbreak of Ebola in half a century, it may surprise some people that there is still that level of misunderstanding about the disease among the ordinary population. Yeah. How do you overcome that?
9: Yeah, that's really what I was speaking about building trust. You know, funerals are very important to all of us, anywhere you live in the world. And we have to always respect societal norms. We've developed a strategy called safe and dignified funerals so that we can do it safely, but also respect the norms in the community. You know, the DRC is a huge country, and this virus pops up in different villages, different towns over the years. So 17 might sound like a large number, but for a country the size of DRC is actually a drop in the ocean. So yes, the beginning is always tough. It's always traumatic to see people being buried the way we have to safely. But, you know, we're on top of this. These were a few isolated events. We're working extremely hard with the community, with their leaders, with religious leaders in the different communities around Ituri, North Kivu, and a bit in South Kivu, to make sure that we work together, hand in hand, glove in glove, and I'm sure that we will get ahead of this. The beginnings of every Ebola outbreak are tough, but right now we are well on the way to working with colleagues together, and we will get ahead of this.
10: At the moment, you're some way away from the epicentre of the outbreak, but one thing we do know is that there is conflict going on there between the government troops and the M23 rebel group. Is there any indication that you are aware of at the World Health Organization that there are meaningful contacts, that there are developing ways in which the rebels and the government troops can be persuaded to cooperate in this health crisis rather than continue the fighting?
9: Yeah, I'm in Kinshasa at the moment. I'm headed to Bunia tomorrow. Before going, we're here meeting with government officials, meeting with UN agencies, our different partners. The message is clear, asking for a truce, asking for ceasefire, asking for everyone to lay down their arms. We're fighting a common enemy.
10: Of course.
9: And our role is to support them through this.
10: All of what you say is admirable and understandable, but my question is the same one. Are the M23 rebels going to cooperate, even if the government cooperates, with dealing with this health crisis? Because if they're going to carry on fighting, your medical staff are going to be limited in what they can do in those areas.
9: You're absolutely right. But the Director General's message, which I 100% endorse, is to find a way of using this crisis to find a pathway to peace.
2: That was Dr. Chikwe Iyakwazu, Executive Director of the WHO's Health Emergencies Programme. Well, there are those big obstacles to containing the outbreak. Misinformation about Ebola and how to stop it spreading, distrust of that official advice, and people not taking the risks seriously enough. I've been talking to Nelly Dorcas, who's a headmistress at a school in Mahagi in Ituri in eastern Congo, the province where the outbreak was first detected. I asked her how things are where she is.
7: Since last week, when we heard about Ebola in Bunia, because Bunia is near Mahagi, authorities called us to tell us to inform students and parents and the community to prevent Ebola. And some of people are respecting the way to prevent the spread of Ebola, but some of people don't care about it and they confuse Ebola to COVID. They only put masks, but they don't care about washing hands and using sanitizer and touching people, touching objects. They only use masks. This is what I see since last week up to today.
2: Interesting. So you were saying they're confusing Ebola with COVID and they're wearing masks, even though this is not an airborne disease like COVID. Why do you think, though, that the public health messages aren't getting through?
7: Yeah, they are confusing because even today we were in a meeting held by our school authorities and I could see headmasters were shaking hands. They were greeting each other, saying that there is no Ebola. Don't be afraid of shaking my hands. And apart from there, even other people say that now there is no Ebola here and let's use only masks because they don't believe that Ebola exists.
2: So, as I understand it, I think you're about 20 kilometres from the nearest case of Ebola. I mean, is it that people don't trust, yes, they don't trust the authorities and they don't trust the authorities' advice?
7: Most of people don't trust. Even they said that the case as discovered in Logo is 20 kilometers far from here. They said that maybe authorities are lying. They don't believe. They said if it was true that they discovered three cases there, why since today they did not find other cases, only the three? Why? So most of people here at Mahagi don't trust even in authorities and they don't think if Ebola really exists.
2: And what about you? Are you worried about Ebola? Are you scared?
7: When I heard and I saw the way people are dying in Bunia, I was a little bit afraid, but now I'm not afraid. Why? Because I'm respecting what authorities told us. For example, washing hands, being with the sanitizer in my handbag all the time. And I don't want to greet people. If someone greets me, an authority shakes my hand, immediately I take my sanitizer, I use it. But I'm not afraid of Ebola because I know that as I'm protecting myself, I will not be a victim. I will not be one of the victims.
2: Have you seen much evidence of government health authorities, public health workers coming around, talking to people, perhaps, you know, cleaning down the streets, cleaning public areas at all? I mean, have you seen any evidence of those sorts of measures to try to stop the virus spreading?
7: Yeah, here at Mahagi, apart from school authorities, we heard through radios authorities telling people to be careful, to respect everything said by doctors to prevent Ebola. Not only at school, even at church, at public places, but when authorities are asking people to do it, some of them neglect. They don't trust authorities, but they are doing their best. Authorities are doing their best, even if it's not, they did not discover a case here, but we need to prevent it. But now it depends on people.
2: And when you see people not taking the right precautions, I mean, what do you think about that? Does it make you angry?
7: I wonder why they don't trust in authorities. While at Bunia, for example, people are really dying. I saw even two young doctors who died due to Ebola and the way the family were crying. Even one of the family said, people don't trust, don't believe that Ebola exists. They're saying because they are not victim. On the day one of their relatives will die, they will believe that Ebola exists. So when I saw that information and I see the way people here don't trust in Ebola, it's really pitiful to see even headmasters of schools now, how will they tell students and parents to respect while themselves say there is no Ebola?
2: Yeah, because the trouble is, when somebody dies from Ebola in Mahagi, I mean, it's too late at that point, isn't it? It means that, you know, the disease is already spread to your town.
7: Yeah, it will be too late. Even with COVID, it was the same. It was not true. They were lying. And with Ebola, it's the same. There is no Ebola. We don't believe in it. It's a politic issues. I really don't know. And we are all confused. But at least some of us are respecting what authorities say.
2: Nelly Dorcas, who's a headmistress at a school in Mahagi in Ituri province in the Democratic Republic of the Congo, where the outbreak was first detected. 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

0: And a reminder of our top story today on NewsHour, there's been a further intensification of Israeli attacks on Lebanon, even as reports emerge that Iran and the US are close to agreeing an extension of their ceasefire. Our correspondent John Sudworth in Lebanon told us there wasn't much confidence in the country that the fighting would end soon.
1: If you speak to ordinary Lebanese from whatever community they're from here, I think there is very little hope on the ground that peace is in any way close. In fact, people fearing, taking Israel at its word, that this conflict is only going to intensify, at least for the near future.
0: Two English brothers have run 33 marathons in as many days to raise money to tackle a rare brain disease that both are expected to develop. And Anthropic, one of the biggest companies in the field of AI, says it's raised $65 billion in a funding round. This is James Menendez with NewsHour. Now, there's been a big shock in the world of tennis. The number one men's player, rather, Jannik Sinner, has crashed out of the French Open in Paris, losing in just the second round to the Argentinian Juan Manuel Cerundolo. The BBC's tennis correspondent Russell Fuller is in Paris. So what happened?
2: It took everybody by surprise, James, because Jannik Sinner was coasting to victory when a top player, and especially the world number one, leads by 2 sets to love and 5 games to 1. Then it is virtually a foregone conclusion. But with a tennis scoring system, it's not about running down the clock. You need to win that final game. And that was the point where Sinner started cramping, and he was in a lot of trouble. He was not able to move properly, and over the course of the next hour and a half or so, he was not running for some balls. He was seen using his racket as a walking stick. He was complaining of nausea and dizziness. And Cerundolo won 6 games in a row to win that third set and only dropped 2 games in the rest of the match. So he held his nerves superbly and wasn't distracted by the possibility of causing such a big upset or changing his strategy because he felt he needed to adjust for an injured opponent. He kept his cool and knocked out the world number one.
0: To what extent was heat a factor in what happened to Sinner?
2: Well, Jannik Sinner was trying to downplay how significant the heat was. It was very hot in Paris today, especially for the time of year, around about 33 degrees Celsius. But the heat rule did not come into effect because it's just not hot enough. Players are expected to play in these conditions. In Australia, at the Australian Open in Melbourne in January, play was suspended on 2 days when the temperatures reached about 36 degrees Celsius, but it wasn't enough to save Sinner today. And with his pale complexion and his red hair, he has struggled in the heat in the past. So I think it must have been a factor. Also, the fact that he woke up feeling unwell, he said, was a factor and led him to feeling dizzy and unwell on the court. And also the number of matches he's played ahead of this French Open. He'd won 29 matches in a row, won 5 tournaments in a row, and he's been playing in the United States and he's been playing across Europe, and there wasn't very much left in the tank.
0: Must have been a huge disappointment. He really wanted this one, didn't he?
2: This is the one Grand Slam he is missing. He has won the Australian Open, he has won the Wimbledon Championships and the US Open. And in the absence of Carlos Alcaraz, who has a wrist injury, he was a heavy favourite coming into Roland Garros. He's going to have to wait at least another year to join a very select band of men in history. He is going to take a break now, he says. We may not see him play for just over a month when the Wimbledon Championships begin, and that will enable him to take a complete break from the sport for a while, recharge the batteries, and then prepare for the defence of his Wimbledon title.
0: And briefly, Russell, what does this mean for Novak Djokovic, given that Carlos Alcaraz, he's out as well, isn't he?
2: Yes, with Carlos Alcaraz unavailable due to injury, Novak Djokovic, at the age of 39, will probably be liking his chances of a record 25th Grand Slam singles title. But I would say, James, he's already played 2 long 4-set matches. He's playing a very talented Brazilian teenager called João Fonseca in the heat of the day tomorrow. He's 39. He's had an injury which has affected his preparation. So I still think he's probably not a very likely winner. But in the absence of Sinner or Alcaraz, you really ask the question, who is likely to win?
0: Russell Fuller, the BBC's tennis correspondent, speaking to us from the Roland Garros in Paris. Now, Now, it's 70 years since Paul McCartney wrote his first song, but his enthusiasm for composition apparently remains undiminished. It is more than half a century since the Beatles broke up, and he is on his 20th solo album. Well, ahead of tomorrow's release of The Boys on Dungeon Lane, he shared some of his reflective mood with our music correspondent, Mark Savage.
3: One of my recent tricks is to find any weird chord that I don't even know what it is. So anyway, I just went...
4: Paul McCartney's on the sofa in his office in Soho, showing me how he started writing the first song of his new album.
3: I changed the top note, that note, put it there. And I made a kind of more reasonable chord, and then... So we had a three-chord sequence. And so that started the whole thing. But I got lucky, because I don't know what that chord is.
4: As he plays the guitar, I notice his phone face down on the table in front of us. And on the case is a colourful photograph from a family holiday.
5: Together forever.
6: Is that the family?
3: Yeah, that's my grandkids.
6: Oh, nice.
3: Take a look. Four of Stella's and four of Mary's. And they're all very bright. Yale, Brown, NYU and Yale.
6: And do you spoil them? Are you an indulgent granddad?
3: Yep.
6: Yeah?
5: We talked about guitars and rock and roll.
4: Family and friends are the central themes of McCartney's new album.
5: It was a good way to get to know you.
4: Going right back to his childhood in post-war Liverpool.
3: I think because the war had ended, all my uncles and aunties and my parents were so relieved. It was piano, it was music, it was jokes. I mean, one thing just comes to mind now. One of them sort of saying to the other, do you have a pension with your job? Have you got a pension? Oh, yeah. Well, that was like something very special.
6: And brand new, I imagine.
3: Probably.
6: Yeah. Do you have a pension?
3: Yeah, I managed to scrape one together now.
5: Let's carry on making ripples in the pond. We'll see how far it goes.
4: McCartney has been in archival mode for the last couple of years, with a documentary about his 1970s band Wings and the Get Back film, which re-evaluated the making of the Beatles' final album.
5: The best bit of us always has been and always will be is when we're backs against the wall. All we've got is us.
3: It was great to go back to that because I had a strange view of the period because it was business hell. And I was blamed for a lot of things. I was blamed for the breakup of the Beatles and I had to sort of shoulder all of that stuff, even though I knew it wasn't true. But when I saw the film, I thought, oh no, I'm not like that at all. I'm trying to make a record. I'm trying to encourage these guys to be as great as they are. Took a weight off my mind.
6: Well, isn't it funny, though, how the press coverage kind of changed your own memories of the events?
3: Yeah. It changed my attitude to me. I thought, OK, I'm overbearing. Yeah, I can be like that. That sort of stuff does affect you, I think.
0: Paul McCartney talking there to our music correspondent Mark Savage, and that brings us to the end of this edition of NewsHour. Thanks so much for being with us. I'll be back at the same time tomorrow. Until then, bye-bye.

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